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0: 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If you enjoy the show, take a moment to subscribe and leave a review wherever you listen. Up next, we have a band that built their reputation the old-fashioned way, one show at a time. Growing out of a long-running Monday night residency at Kenny's Castaways in New York's Greenwich Village, since then they've released a steady run of albums, played well over 1,000 shows, and built a devoted following simply known as the Yarmy. With a sound that blends country storytelling, roots rock, and modern Americana, they've shared stages with everyone from Dwight Yoakam and Alison Krauss to Railroad Earth and Leon Russell, and have appeared on the Grammy ballot 4 times. Their latest album, Saturday Night Sermon, is a set of songs that lean into reflection, resilience, and life on the road. Please welcome back to the Mountain Stage our good friends, Yarn.
10: Thank you, David. That's big and strong David E. Mayfield right there. It's so good to be back. It's been 12 years since we played this show, and just what an honor to do it. And it's good to see Larry's here as well, and let's have some fun.

0: 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We are Hudos.
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0: Thank you, everyone.
2: Their latest album, The Monkey in the Crown, is available wherever you get your music. 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Well, we'd like to say a special hello to you right now if you're listening over KXCV in Maryville, Missouri, or over WUMB in Boston, Massachusetts. We're glad to have you listening, and we hope you can join us next week when Kathy Matea will be back to welcome the Paul Thorne Band, Ray Benson, Sonny Sweeney, and Andy Friedman. 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

Welcome to Culture Caravan, music from around the globe for the next hour. I'm your host, Julian Booker. On this edition of Culture Caravan, we've got brand new music from the South Korean DJ, singer, songwriter, and record producer based in Berlin, Peggy Gu, from her debut album, I Hear You, that will be out later on in this year. We've got a new single from the Tuareg group, Tenarawin, as well as a new single from Lito Pimienta, one of my favorite artists right now, the Colombian Canadian musician, singer, and songwriter. All of that and more coming up on this edition of Culture Caravan. We'll start with music from an artist that I have surprisingly never played before on the show, the late South African singer, songwriter, dancer, and activist Brenda Fassie, known as the Queen of African Pop and the Madonna of the Township. She started her career in the 1980s and is probably best known for her string of hit albums in the 90s, including 1997's Memetsa, which was the best-selling album in South Africa that year, went on to sell over 100,000 records in the week of its release and eventually 700,000 copies throughout the country. It featured this song on it, and man, this is a good one. From Brenda Fassie, this is Vuli Ndela to start this edition of Culture Caravan.

This is Culture Caravan. I'm your host, Julian Booker, and we're going to get to brand new music from the South African artist Peggy Goo. She's got a new album, in fact, her debut album coming out later on this year called I Hear You, and this was just released, a new single from it. This is Lobster Telephone from Peggy Goo on Culture Caravan.

0: Well, a couple things there from the great Brazilian musician Milton Nascimento. That was from 1970's Milton Para Lennon A. McCartney. And we also heard a really, really interesting new collaboration that he has out with Esperanza Spalding. They'll have a record coming out called Milton and Esperanza. We heard Otubru. Something from the Korean artist Yoon Sun Na, going back to the Same Girl album from 2011. And South Korean artist Peggy Gu started that set again from her forthcoming debut record. We heard Lobster Telephone. I am your host, Julian Booker. You can find me on Instagram and Threads at Booker_Julian. We've got some early 70s Japanese funk from Norio Maeda. We'll hear something from the South African artist Vusi Malasela, that and more coming up on this edition of Culture Caravan.
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0: 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And it is always a good time to have new music from the Tuareg group Tanarawin. This is a new single from them. It's Azawad on Culture Caravan.

0: That is music from the mid-1990s from the Madagascar group Tarika Sammy. From the Beneath Southern Skies record, we heard Mama Sana on Culture Caravan. We heard a newly reissued album from Norio Maeda, the Japanese musician Rock Communication Yagebushi. That was Soran Bushi. What a great groove that is. Vusi Malasela before that from Guiding Star from 2007. We heard Jabula and brand new music from Tenarawin. That was a new single from the Tuareg group Azawad. I am Julian Booker, and we're going to hear a collaboration from Bill Frizzell and Vinicius Cantuaria before we get out of here. We've also got some brand new music from Lito Pimienta coming up on Culture Caravan.
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0: You're listening to an encore presentation of the May 18th, 2024 episode of Culture Caravan. You are listening to Culture Caravan, and earlier on I talked about how much I love the Colombian-Canadian musician Lito Pimienta, born in Barranquilla, Colombia. And this is a brand new single from her, and there is a shorter version and an extended version. And of course, I got to play the extended version. So from Lito Pimienta, this is Hey Venido al Mar on Culture Caravan.

That is brand new music from the Brazilian singer-songwriter Seu, getting help from Anaïs on that track from her forthcoming record Novela. We heard Gerando na Alta. Bill Frisell with Vinicius Cantuaria, going back to their collaboration together, Lagrimas Mexicanas. That was the title track, and an extended version of a brand new single from the Colombian-Canadian musician Lito Pimienta, E Venido Al Mar. And that does it for this week's edition of Culture Caravan, which is produced in partnership with WNCW in Spindale, North Carolina. Episodes and playlists are available at culturecaravanradio.org, and you can also listen on Apple Podcasts. Just search for Culture Caravan Radio. I am your host, Julian Booker, reminding you until next time to keep your ears and your minds open. Take care.

0: From NPR News in Washington, D.C., this is Weekend Edition. I'm Aisha Roscoe. Good morning. President Trump has said that a final decision on whether to resume tax on Iran was imminent, but the current stalemate has dragged on. So what's with the holdup? And a new drug may dramatically change the treatment for pancreatic cancer.
1: Drugs that really get at the basis, the molecular basis of the disease, will allow us to make it much more treatable and have patients live for substantially longer.
0: Plus, in a new novel inspired by real events, a prosecutor and a madam bring down a mob boss. It's Sunday, May 31st. News is next.
2: Live from NPR News in Washington, I'm Windsor Johnston. President Trump has yet to decide whether to approve a proposed peace agreement with Iran. Negotiators are still working through disagreements over sanctions, frozen assets, and Tehran's nuclear program. The Prime Minister of Lebanon is condemning what he calls Israel's scorched earth policy in the southern part of the country, but says negotiations remain the best way forward. NPR's Jana Raff reports from Beirut.
3: Prime Minister Nawaf Salam addressed the Lebanese people as Israeli forces move deeper into Lebanon than they have in 26 years. Salam called the invasion a dangerous escalation and demanded an immediate ceasefire and withdrawal. He said the only way forward was through negotiations. Are they guaranteed to succeed? Nawaf asked. Certainly not, he answered, but said they are the least costly path for the country and its people. Jane Araf, NPR News, Beirut.
2: Voters are heading to the polls in a number of states on Tuesday, including California, Montana, and New Jersey. NPR's Stephen Fowler reports on key primary races to watch in Iowa.
4: Iowa is no stranger to political attention in presidential elections, but a slate of surprisingly competitive midterm contests highlights the state's importance for both parties' futures. In Tuesday's primary, all eyes will be on the Democratic race for U.S. Senate, where state lawmakers Josh Turek and Zach Wall seek the nomination to run against Congresswoman Ashley Hinson. On the Republican side, there's a crowded field in the governor's primary. But Friday evening, President Trump endorsed Congressman Randy Feenstra in an effort to push him over the top. For November, the Senate, governor, and three of four House races are all likely to be competitive. Stephen Fowler, NPR News.
2: There is big news in cancer treatments. A new drug is proving much more effective than standard chemotherapy for pancreatic cancer. NPR's Yuki Noguchi reports.
5: The data is from a phase 3 clinical study on a drug called daraxonrasib. It's a breakthrough in that it locks into pancreatic cancer cells in a clever way when certain genetic mutations are present. Julie Grelow is chief medical officer at the American Society of Clinical Oncology, which publishes the most promising research during its annual meeting. She called the drug
6: the most innovative in terms of a new drug strategy and important in terms of immediately changing practice and offering a lot of hope.
5: Though it is not yet Food and Drug Administration approved, the agency has already expanded early patient access to it. Yuki Noguchi, NPR News.
2: This is NPR News in Washington.
7: For Delaware Public Media News in Dover, I'm Tom Byrne. Newcastle County Council tables an ordinance that would amend Council's public comment rules. Delaware Public Media's Abigail Lee reports.
8: The proposed ordinance would clarify Council offers members of the public two opportunities to comment during meetings, and as is already established in County Code, the Chair can limit comment times. Several residents raised concerns over the potential changes, even though council members voted to table the ordinance for now. Newcastle County resident Shannon Tiberi drove to attend the meeting after listening remotely for 30 minutes.
9: So there are changes fundamentally to what we're able to say, what we can and can't say, when we're able to say it. So I just want to be very clear there, and I do appreciate Mr. Smiley for tabling for now, having more dialogue on that, because I think there is merit to the ordinance. I think we need some more clarity around the public comments portion.
8: Council rules currently allow presiding chairs to set, quote, reasonable time limits on public comment. If passed, the proposed ordinance lays out that commenters can speak on legislation when it's being considered and clarifies public comment near the end of the meeting is for general comments, not remarks on specific legislation. Abigail Lee, Delaware Public Media.
7: Lafayette Place, an interfaith community housing affordable housing project, broke ground this week. It promises at least 36 affordable housing units in Milford. Interfaith Resource Development Director Catherine Davis says the land for this project is still covered with trees and has no infrastructure or utility hookups, making it hard to secure funding for a plan to develop it that's some two decades old.
10: When we receive funding, everyone wants to see their projects done within 2 years. And that's great if you're actually building a house. This land is not ready for that. And putting in the roads and putting in the sewer systems and putting in all of the infrastructure that needs to go in is almost impossible to receive funding for because it takes so long to get it from this to an actual home.
7: With the help of $2.5 million in federal funding, Interfaith plans to have the land ready for houses within the next 3 years. But Interfaith Housing Development Manager Carlton Bowers points out actually getting houses on the plot once it's ready will likely take several more million dollars. For Delaware Public Media News in Dover, I'm Tom Byrne.
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4: I'm Windsor Johnston with these headlines. President Trump has yet to announce whether he'll approve a proposed deal with Iran. Talks are continuing with disagreements remaining over sanctions, shipping routes, and Tehran's nuclear program. Defense Secretary Pete Hegseth says negotiations are making progress. At a summit in Singapore, he said discussions have been productive but offered no indication of when the president might make a decision. The U.S. military says it disabled a cargo ship in the Gulf of Oman that was allegedly attempting to breach the blockade of Iranian ports. Central Command says a missile struck the vessel's engine. I'm Windsor Johnston, NPR News in Washington.

0: This is Weekend Edition from NPR News. I'm Aisha Roscoe.
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6: From Delaware State University, this is 91.1 WDDE Dover, broadcasting in collaboration with the University of Delaware and the Red Clay School District. 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

Welcome to Money and Politics in Delaware, your view behind the headlines in economic investment and policy news in the First State. I'm your host. I am Dace Blaskovitz. Today I'll be speaking with our Lieutenant Governor. We get an update on those ugly foreclosure numbers. They might be getting worse. And Separation Day is on the horizon. More Money in Politics in Delaware coming up right after the news.

0: Discussions on the show should not be construed as specific recommendations or investment advice. 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Welcome to Money and Politics in Delaware. I am your host. I am Dace Blaskovitz. In our first half, we meet Lieutenant Governor Gay. In our third segment, Delaware's ugly foreclosure numbers might be even getting worse. We'll tell you why. And in segment four, our local historian with 250 years on the horizon, John Sweeney, tells us about upcoming Separation Day, which is June 15th. With that said, allow me to turn to the audience, remind the audience that we do not script the show, but we do, as I do with every guest, we do a pre-interview and generally agree to an outline. Today, the Lieutenant Governor will spend her first segment talking about her, her interests, her accomplishments, her plans. And in the second half, we turn up the heat, as we should, and tackle the challenging issues facing Delaware. So with that said, welcome to the program as a guest, Lieutenant Governor Gay.
1: Thank you so much, Dace. It's great to be here.
0: Yeah, you know the drill. You're a listener, as we do with every guest. We start with a 30-second intro. Yours is, please.
1: Absolutely. Well, I am Kyle Evans Gay. I serve as Lieutenant Governor. Previously served in Delaware's State Senate, representing the 5th Senate District. I ran for that office in 2020, actually, in the middle of a pandemic with a 1-year-old and 3-year-old. So I know what it's like to multitask, but I couldn't have been happier to be able to represent my neighborhood, represent my district. And we did some great things in the State Senate, bringing my experience as a practicing Delaware attorney, a former prosecutor, corporate litigator to the table, but also really bringing the voices of my State Senate district to really pass some landmark legislation to move important issues forward. As Lieutenant Governor, we're now about a year and a half in, and it has been a tremendous opportunity not just to focus on what the law should be, as we talked about in the legislature, but how do we implement our laws, fund our programs, and fund our administration in a way that makes sure that we are operating the best we can for every Delawarean?
0: All right. As you know, Bob Burt and Charlie Copeland do Politics, the third show of each month. When they visited a couple of weeks ago, I asked each for a question for you, so you know these are coming. Mr. Democrat and former DFAC chair Bob Burt wanted to know your vision, your plans.
1: Yeah, my vision for Delaware, as I have always said, is to make sure that we are upholding our opportunities to serve the people of this state in a way that continues to promote our economic development, our ability to make sure that resources are available across our state, that takes a look at every county and what they need in particular to be successful, both from an economic perspective, but also from a people perspective. We have a 4-year term, and what I have said to folks across the board is I want to be happy and pleased with the work that we're able to do in these 4 years. If we get another 4, terrific, but we have to take every opportunity in front of us to do the good work, to move government forward, and I'm really focused on making this term count.
0: All right. Per our pre-interview, here's a couple things I heard. You served in the State Senate, and you were a practicing attorney. And those experiences, that's the word you use, the experiences help form who you are. Sure.
1: No, absolutely. I appreciate the opportunity to talk about my life before politics, because I think it's really important that we bring all of ourselves and our life experiences into this experience of public service, of serving the people who we have the privilege to represent. I actually started my career at the Department of Justice as a Deputy Attorney General under then Attorney General Beau Biden, working closely with our current Attorney General, Kathy Jennings, who was then State Prosecutor. And I had the opportunity to do work in front of our Supreme Court in the appellate division, and moved on from that work actually to clerk at the Delaware Superior Court with a new judge at the time, Judge Paul Wallace. So I do joke that really I'm now in my third branch of government, having worked in the legislature, worked for the courts, and now working for the administration. But that work in particular was impactful for me, understanding, especially in the post-conviction sense, what our criminal justice system did both to protect Delawareans and increase public safety, but also how people experience the criminal justice system and opportunities for us to do well and do better by everyone, including victims in that system. And so I bring that with me as well. Following my time in the courts, I did work as a corporate litigator, working primarily in the Court of Chancery. But I also had this really amazing practice where I was able to represent towns and cities and government entities in the Court of Chancery and other courts. And for me, that was really my insight into how our state government, how our local government works, what was working, and what we needed to improve on. And in my time as state senator and lieutenant governor, I have pulled on that varied experience in the criminal justice space. I have worked with stakeholders across our state on our corporate franchise work and legislation around that, as well as really trying to understand how we can make government work better for the people of Delaware. And again, that really started off in that my time sitting next to city solicitors in Sussex County and administrators in Jack Markell's administration, and you know, talking to them about what they were experiencing in the legal realm, and perhaps what could be done in the legislative realm, in the administrative realm, to make everything work a bit better.
0: In our pre-interview, you did want to make sure you touched on the representation of towns, cities, and municipalities. I'm not sure if you did it in that answer. If we want to revisit it, please do. The other one was portfolio pieces. The platform is yours.
1: Well, thank you so much. Yeah, I think it's really important to recognize we talk a lot about the state government, but just how much happens at our county levels and how much happens at the local government level, how much economic development work, and making sure that our regional economies are strong. It really starts with towns and cities. And I've been really pleased as Lieutenant Governor to work closely with the League of Local Governments, with Sussex County Association of Towns, and local leaders across the state to increase our communication, to make sure that they understand what our priorities are and we understand how we can support them at the local level. There's great opportunities for partnership. And I really think that we are small enough in Delaware that we should make that happen. I am always happy to talk about the portfolio pieces of the Lieutenant Governor's office. It's something that people don't always know about. Unlike many states, the Lieutenant Governor in Delaware is a separately elected constitutional office, so we don't run on a ticket per se. And I think it's important for us to realize that in addition to the constitutional responsibilities, including serving as president of the state Senate, chairing the board of pardons, we have a large statutory mandate where we are able to affect policy and build governance models throughout our state government in areas that really matter to everyday Delawareans. Some of the pieces I'm really excited about right now is a intercabinet council that I lead called the Interagency Resource Management Committee. We are looking at the cabinet level about improving our system of providing childcare in this state, working with the private sector, working with government partners to make sure that we are building a foundation that we can continue to expand on. I'm also really interested in sharing work in the Behavioral Health Commission, tackling our opioid epidemic and behavioral health challenges across our state. And of course, the Food is Medicine Committee, an important part of our Rural Health Transformation Grant work that looks at prescription food to help individuals reduce their negative health outcomes, reduce costs across our state, and really importantly, empower our local farmers to diversify and provide pipelines for their produce locally here in Delaware.
0: Well, we've run out of time for this segment, but I will tease your next appearance. In our pre-interview, you also wanted to talk about, I think the quote was, the next generation of leadership in Delaware, which you helped to lead. That's in your next visit, because I got to turn to the audience. Google.

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5: From Delaware Public Media, this is First State First Steps, Road to 250, presented by Subaru. In Revolutionary-era Delaware, one of the most admired figures wasn't a general. It was Mary Vining, the Belle of Delaware. Intelligent and sharp-witted, she moved easily among different circles. She rejected marriage and even wrote her own account of the Revolution. Her story was largely lost, but today, we're rediscovering and recognizing a woman who refused to be defined by her time.

0: Delaware. As I shared the second half, we turn to the issues in Delaware. By the way, these questions that follow are the exact questions I'll be peppering Bob Byrd with in a couple of weeks. So we'll, he says with a smile, so we'll practice on the lieutenant governor. Charlie Copeland, as I mentioned, does the political show each month, and his question for you was much more pointed. When he looks at the numbers tell him the current administration will use reserves to balance this year's budget, but looking forward, with used up or mostly used up reserves, what are your plans for next year's budget?
1: Well, of course, the governor provides his recommended budget to the legislature, but it's really in the hands of the General Assembly right now where we go. And of course, you know, we're currently in the markup period where our Joint Finance Committee is looking at both the GRB, but also what we are hearing from DFAC. And there was a fairly positive DFAC outlook as we approach our budget season. So I, coming from the legislature, serving in the Senate, I know these legislators and I know what their priorities are for the state, and stability is one of them. And so I think really we have an opportunity to continue to grow responsibly in reaction to the needs of our citizens here in Delaware. But I think that we're going to have larger, longer term conversations about what it means to use the reserves and to fund the reserves that we have been so good about funding in the past. There's no secret that Delaware was in a much better position during the pandemic because of the work that was done to build on those reserves and to create the environment where we can have those very positive bond ratings. And so I think that that is incredibly important, both to myself, to the General Assembly, and to the administration. And we're going to have to make sure we work together to be smart about investment.
0: All right. Here are my questions. This governor continues to argue Delaware is financially strong. You just gave us a thumbs up. And Bob Byrd, a former DFAC chair, continues to claim, here's Bobby's quote, the state has lots of money, end of quote. Well, if that's true, then common sense asks, why is this administration demanding, pushing for higher taxes?
1: Well, Dace, remember, I'm a separately elected constitutional office, so I'm happy to speak on behalf of myself and the work I think we need to do here in Delaware. But I think that we are really committed here, and the administration's committed to what we have been good at in the past, which is keeping that low burden on Delawareans. We have a lot of opportunities. We're lucky to have a lot of opportunities to work with the corporate constituency here in Delaware to fund a lot of the necessary social services that we have. We've been incredibly competitive when it comes to federal granting, particularly with the Rural Health Transformation Grant process and another smaller process that we were able to run in the child care space. So I think we are looking at all forms of revenue to ensure that we meet the mark and serve the people that we were elected to serve. But keeping a tax burden that is reasonable, especially for our lower and middle income Delawareans, has to be a priority.
0: Delaware's unique incorporation franchise represents 25 to 60% of the state's annual revenues, if you add in everything. We don't survive without it financially. I'll be kind and say that franchise has been under siege. Even DFAC's projections on those revenues say flat. Corporate governance expert Elson projects flat to down. No matter how the numbers are twisted, we are at risk. Despite that backdrop, Delaware's Secretary of State at a Delaware State Chamber event last week said passing the Harris-Townsend proposal to raise franchise fees, taxes, was a good idea because, here's the punchline, we would only lose 12 to 15% of market share. Delaware's golden goose is dying and the current administration wants to shoot it again, apparently. Help me and all of Delaware understand.
1: Well, I wasn't at that meeting. I didn't hear the Secretary of State's comments or what context she was putting it in. But what I will say, when it comes to our corporate franchise, we have to be good stewards of the franchise. I told you earlier that I served as a corporate litigator for many years. I have seen the system that, or I would say the benefits that we provide to corporations choosing to come here to Delaware. We have tremendous courts. We have a legislature that is responsive. And at the end of the day, we can't expect, and those corporations can't expect, for a tax burden to stay stagnant, no matter where they are, whether it's Delaware or another state. And so as we look at what the right size of taxation is, we have to remember that that is our opportunity, again, to make sure that we are in a position to serve Delawareans. And I don't think that corporations are unaware of this, right? They get the benefit of incorporation in Delaware, and they pay the tax in order to do that. And that kind of agreement means that we are able, again, to keep a low tax burden for our state and fund critical systems. So when it comes to thinking about investing in the corporate franchise, from my perspective, it's about making sure that Delaware, in a policy realm, is not putting the hand on the scale, not picking winners and losers, but doing what we have done for many years, which is provide a strong system of adjudication that ensures that we can get to the best outcome possible, both for leaders of our corporations and for the many, many shareholders, including pension funds and the like, that are representing a vast majority of not just Delawareans, but Americans who are relying again on this system to grow their personal wealth as well. Our best opportunity is to ensure that we stay competitive. And kind of to the point of being under attack, it's not the first time that there have been challenges to Delaware's corporate franchise. What I think we see is that in an age of flexibility and mobility by other states, we are definitely having to deal with those challenges at a faster clip. My argument is that we should be proactive, and my argument is that we should not be racing to the bottom, but we should trust that if we create that system of adjudication to get to the best outcome, that we will come out on top, as Delaware always has, by upholding our ideals of this system.
0: All right, you got 1 minute on this one. Now deceased John Stapleford and I toured the state 8 or 9 years ago. We were talking about the state's numbers. We did the proverbial Rotary Lions Club Civic Association circuit. By the way, John was a former director of Bureau of Economic Research at the UAD. That's where the state gets its numbers. We had two or three jaw-droppers. Here's mine. The three unforgiving state of Delaware public school stats. Collectively, combined, Delaware spends billions of dollars every year between federal and state money. Only a third makes it to the classroom, and we have some of the worst test results, while we have some of the highest cost per pupil. You have exactly 1 minute.
1: Well, I think I can do it in less than a minute, and there's two things that I would focus on. Because education is such a vast, vast policy area. One is that finally, in this administration, you have a commitment and action on looking at public education funding. And there have been massive changes proposed. We have been whittling down what is doable in this legislative session. You see the Senate has worked to pass that information. I think we're going to see it in the House very soon. So public education funding is on the table. The other is the work I've been doing, and I will continue to argue that the earlier we invest in individuals and in students, the better outcomes we will have for those students. And investing in a 0 through 5 system means that we see the kindergarten readiness, the third grade reading scores, the high school graduations, and the low incarceration rates that we want to see for Delaware.
0: That is our Lieutenant Governor. We hope to have her back with regularity for more money and politics in Delaware.

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7: Welcome back to Money and Politics in Delaware. Our next guest, wrestling with his roots, and we're going to wiggle that around a little bit. Welcome back, Bill Dolan.
8: Hey, Dace. Thanks for having me.
7: And local attorney Bill Dolan, we get first-time listeners. You're kind of a regular, but we get first-time listeners. Do an intro for us.
8: Yeah, Dace, I'm a business and real estate lawyer who, before practicing law, owned a mortgage company, a title company, and was a real estate investor. And now my practice primarily revolves around representing business owners and real estate investors and private lenders.
7: All right, here we go. Compliments to Bill Dolan. We're friends, and about a year ago, we're catching up, and you brought to my attention Delaware's ugly foreclosure numbers. In turn, over the last year, year plus, you made multiple guest appearances telling a variety of stories, but in particular, that one. Fast forward to the present, and foreclosures are suddenly, or could be, a national headline. Before we do the headline, let's start at the beginning. What were and are the numbers, Bill Dolan?
8: Yeah, Dace, in 2025, Delaware's foreclosure rate dramatically increased. And so throughout all of 2025, Delaware ended up having the second highest foreclosure rate of any state here in the U.S. Unfortunately, 2026 really hasn't been much better. Delaware had the highest rate in January, the fourth highest rate in February. Seemed like things were getting better in March. It was the 12th highest. And then back in April, we're right back to the highest rate in the country. And so, yeah, it's been elevated now for the better part of a year and a half.
7: Stand in front of a hypothetical eighth grade class, a primer, if you would. What is foreclosure?
8: Yeah, well, many people get a loan to purchase a home, and that loan ends up getting secured against the home. So if you don't make the payments on the loan, the bank can have your home sold to get paid back. And it's that process at the end there where the bank can have your house sold that is generally thought of as a foreclosure.
7: And this is very much, you did it before. I want you to do it again. This isn't a light switch. This is a process.
8: Yeah, that's right. Most people think about the sheriff sale or the auction at the end as the foreclosure, but it is really a process. There's a foreclosure petition that gets filed on the front end, and then there's anywhere from a 1 year to a 3 to 4 year process that plays out that ultimately ends up ending in that foreclosure auction, but it takes quite a while. And a lot of times when we're talking about foreclosure numbers, like for example, these foreclosure rates, they're really the initial foreclosure filing. So it's that initial sign of distress. It's not the actual auction that's being tracked. It's the foreclosure filing on the front end.
7: And you had a unique insight. Do it again for us. I'll do it as a question. Is there anything unique or different about foreclosures in Delaware?
8: Yeah, well, Delaware has a mandatory mediation process if the home being foreclosed on is a primary residence. But that has created a sort of a culture of negotiation that permeates the Delaware courts. And unfortunately, some real estate investors have caught on to that, and they will present a proposal during the foreclosure process and then another proposal and another proposal. And at each juncture, you know, the judge forces a discussion or consideration of these proposals. And it's basically people gaming the system and throwing sand in the gears, trying to slow down the foreclosure process, because a lot of these real estate investors are collecting rents while they're not making mortgage payments in the foreclosure process. And so that's, you know, bled over beyond just kind of, I think, the initial intent of trying to give homeowners, you know, obviously we value highly someone's place where they live with their family. And that's kind of bleeding over now into some other areas.
7: Reassessment, especially in Newcastle County. There's been loud voices out there that reassessment is really a big cause to foreclosures in Delaware. Your opinion?
8: Yeah, I do think there is an impact now, and I'll circle back to that for this time, you know, going forward. But for those who think that it's the cause of Delaware's foreclosure spike, I just think the calendar doesn't really make sense there, because foreclosures don't start until there's a lengthy delinquency period. I mean, typically solid 6 to 12 months of delinquency. And the foreclosure rates in Delaware went up in the beginning, basically January of 2025. So those people that were in distress were having issues back in the beginning to the middle of 2024. But the reassessment really didn't have a material impact on people in Delaware until mid to late 2025. So I do think it could be an issue. You know, people's mortgage payments, those who have their property taxes included in their payments, started to see those increases mid to late 2025, depending on your lender. And I do think that will create additional stress. But I think that's really more of kind of a now issue going forward, that it might make the foreclosure situation in Delaware a little bit worse than it already is, which is really not great, since it's Delaware's already been kind of at the top of the list. And it's one of those list states you don't want to be on the top of. You'd rather be at the bottom of that list.
7: Yeah, well, that's an understatement here. Let's put the gasoline on the fire. In the last couple of weeks, foreclosures have become a national headline. Two featured Wall Street Journal stories. To quote one, a generous Biden-era subsidy that helped people who fell behind on their mortgage stay in their homes was recently scaled back. A jump in foreclosures is an early sign of the fallout. And to quote Bill Dolan, local attorney, what's going on?
8: Yeah, so these FHA mortgages, which are the Federal Housing Authority mortgages, they're a little bit more lenient than your typical kind of A-plus mortgages. Those loans had some special, you know, sort of circumstance workouts that you could do. You could do a modification to lower your payments. You could also do this thing called a partial claim, where you could take your mortgage arrears and stick them at the end of the mortgage at 0% interest. And so pretty favorable. And you have, of course, some people who were abusing the system. And this Wall Street Journal article talks about this guy who did, I think it was 5 partial claims in like 6 years, and basically took $100,000 of back mortgage payments, basically payments he never made, and got them stuck on the end of the mortgage at 0% interest. And so what's happened is now that's being curtailed. You can only do one partial claim or modification every 2 years. And now there's also some minimum payment requirements. You have to make a certain number of payments. Some of them have to be consecutive. So basically to try and minimize on the people that seem to be kind of gaming the system and not just using it because they ran into some type of, you know, legitimate personal situation that's preventing them temporarily from making payments.
7: Not good for Delaware, but I got to push on. Tick-tock on the clock is not our friend. And since we're talking about the evolving, changing world of real estate, another Wall Street Journal story. Risky, unusual mortgage is on the rise. It's a non-conforming mortgage, if I remember correctly. Tell the story.
8: Yeah, so just to provide a little bit of background, so the Fannie Mae, Freddie Mac loans, those are sort of the A loans, the loans that everybody wants to get, the ones with the best rates. Those are called conforming loans because those loans conform to the Fannie Mae, Freddie Mac underwriting guidelines. So anything that doesn't conform to those guidelines, meaning it's a little bit more lenient, it's a little more relaxed, is called a non-conforming loan. And so this article was talking about how these non-conforming loans have jumped up from 3% to 6% of the overall mortgage originations. And when you see 100% increase, it seems, you know, potentially alarming. However, if you harken back days to 20 years ago when you and I were talking about this issue, before the great financial crisis, in 2006, the non-conforming loans were 34% of the originations. I know this article said 22% in 2007, but 2006 was the real peak, and that it was 34% back then. And the mortgage originations were also higher back then. So there was $3 trillion a year in mortgage originations. Now there's $2 trillion a year. And that's, you know, in an environment where home values have doubled. So really, you'd really need to see mortgage originations skyrocket from the $2 trillion it's at now to more like six. And you'd need to see that 6% number go up to somewhere in the 20s or 30s for us to have anything even approaching what we had back in the early 2000s. So I don't think we're at a place where this story is as big of an issue as it's being made out to be. Although anytime you have more non-conforming loans being issued, you are going to potentially see an uptick in the foreclosure rate in the following 1 to 2 to 3 years.
7: I'm afraid we're going to run out of time. The one of your hot buttons, there is a, your word choice, confusing March 1st initiative that remains out there. First of all, who are we talking to and why is this so painful?
8: Yeah, this is, so this Financial Crimes Enforcement Network, it's called FinCEN. It's a department of the U.S. Department of Treasury. Had this new real estate reporting rule that took effect on March the 1st. And that rule required certain transactions to report a wide range of information that's, you know, very difficult and burdensome to accumulate all that information. It was the settlement agents or the attorney's offices here in Delaware that were the ones required to submit that. And in March, there was a case in Texas that put that on hold. Pardon me. And the last time that we had one of these FinCEN type of reporting requirements, and there was one of these cases in Texas that put it on hold, there was a requirement that retroactively you were going to have to go back and do all these filings. And so that's what settlement agents and attorneys offices have been very worried about for the last, you know, month or so. However, last week, FinCEN actually came out and made an announcement that they're not going to require those filings to be made retroactively.
7: Okay, so what happens?
8: So right now we're sitting and waiting to see what's going to happen in this Texas case. Because it's been appealed. The government appealed it. The government wants to have the reporting. And so we're going to see over the coming months whether this is ultimately going to be required to be reinstated. And if it is, it's going to

0: have to have this special filing that requires a tremendous amount of information to be collected and reported to the government.
1: By the way, to your compliment, you've been way in front of the AI mania, way in front. You came on the show a year ago and predicted the tokenization of everything. You were clairvoyant. But the voice today in our pre-interview earlier this week, much more calloused. According to Bill Dolan, AI doesn't always work. Share.
0: Yeah, well, AI, and really what we're talking about there is your ChatGPT, your Claude, pardon me, and those types of, platforms. And we've got a lot of clients that are trying to use it to get answers to sophisticated questions. But if you don't ask it the right questions, you're sometimes not going to get the right answers. And so we've done a few experiments ourselves where we'll ask ChatGPT or even Claude some questions that we already know the answer to. And it's very difficult to get it to actually give you the right answer. And we have clients who, as I said, we do a lot of loan documents for private lenders, and we'll have clients who will say, hey, we ran your loan documents through ChatGPT, and here's a bunch of comments it came back with. And then they don't really understand the comments they're giving us. And a lot of the comments either don't make sense for the situation, or they don't make sense based on other direction we've gotten from the client. And so I think there's, become this kind of over-reliance that, like, hey, AI is just going to sort of solve everything. But it's really not. You still have to be a subject matter expert to be able to navigate through, to know what questions to ask, to know what to look for, and to put it all in context in a complex and dynamic environment. And so it's a tool that we're all starting to try to figure out how we can use, and it will help. But I think there is a really kind of overwhelming over-reliance on it right out of the gate.
1: His name is Bill Dolan. We take a short break. Separation Day. We will be right back.

0: I'm Brooke Gladstone from On the Media. By now you know the powers that be are not fans of public media. Unable to control our reporting, they attacked the entire infrastructure. Cutting our funding delivered a massive blow. So how do we respond? Not with denial, not with crossed fingers, not with patience. Just one little thing. You. 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Trusted independent reporting is increasingly crucial, also increasingly rare. 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

0: worked for the News Journal for 33 years, and I worked for several newspapers before that. Since I retired, I turned my attention to my true love, American history and local history, Delaware history. We have a fascinating story to explore.
1: All right. June 15th is a huge day for Delaware, or should I say Delaware State. John will share the significance of Separation Day in just moments, but first, a couple of what I'll call announcements. The Delaware Heritage Commission has a new film. Tell the story, John Sweeney.
0: Terry Wright, a member of the Delaware Heritage Commission, directed a film. It runs about an hour. It is called Caesar Rodney's Ride. It is an excellent summary of the first couple of days of July in 1776 and how Delawareans reacted. They have several people speaking about the important Delawareans at the time and what went on in the state. You can find it if you search for online, if you search for Caesar Rodney's Ride on YouTube.com.
1: Let's do another quasi-promotion. Your wife has a new hot book. First, tell us about the book. Take a pause. And then she's speaking, I think it's this weekend. She's got a bunch of podcasts. The book is hot. Tell the story.
0: The book is called The Killer in the House, and my wife's name is Catherine Canavan. She's a longtime reporter with the News Journal, and then after that at the Delaware Business Times. This is her third book. It tells the story of a mass murder that she covered 50 years ago as a very young reporter. The story always haunted her, and she finally went back as the 50th anniversary of the event approached. She went back to the street where it happened, and she talked to the people who survived and who witnessed it. And she was able to dig in into some court records, police interviews, and so forth. And she put together something of a thriller of a book as they hunted for the killer. And it's also mixed with some compassion and some wonderful details of what life was like in the 1970s. It's doing very well. She's going to be at the Spring Book Fair on Sunday, sponsored by Huxley and Hero, the Wilmington bookstore. And she'll be there with several other authors, signing books and so forth. That will be at Rockwood Park Sunday from noon to 3.
1: By the way, I say this in just total sincerity. There has to be a Hollywood 25 to 30-year-old actress out there that will fund this thing. That book's going to be a movie. That has another step up in life. One man's opinion.
0: Okay, I'll go along with it.
1: Yeah. Hey, we rarely do this, but our format to the audience, our format is going to change today, change. I've asked John to simply take over and talk about Separation Day. It is so significant. So, John Sweeney, June 15th, Separation Day. The platform is yours.
0: I think it's important for Delawareans and anyone interested in American history to take note of Separation Day. On June 15, 1776, Delawareans essentially declared independence, but what they did is they separated from Great Britain, from, it wasn't called Great Britain then, but England, and Pennsylvania and the William Penn's family. Remember, Delaware was a proprietary state. It meant that in the eyes of the English crown, Delaware was owned by the Penn family. On June 15th, following some directions from the Continental Congress, the Delaware Assembly got together and severed all ties with the family, the colony of Pennsylvania, and the crown of England. Now, you have to go back in history and take a look. King Charles II in 1681 granted William Penn what became the colony of Pennsylvania. Penn established the colony as a refuge for Quakers and for other religious-minded people. But he needed, he felt, an access to the sea. And there was Delaware, belonging to the Duke of York, later King James, and he petitioned the Duke of York for Delaware. He wanted to own Delaware. Delaware had its own separate identity. It had been settled, the white settlers were Swedes, Dutch, Finns, and a number of non-Quaker English. They were there. It wasn't a large colony, but Penn took over, and he tried to install a Quaker government, but the Finns, the Swedes, and the Dutch that were living here did not want that, and they gave him a very hard time. So that went on for several years, and he thought that the Delawareans were a pain in his rear end. He was happy to get rid of them, and in 1701, when he was going back to England to face some critics and settle some debts, he gave Delaware its sort of freedom, semi-freedom. It had its own separate assembly. It had its own laws, but it shared a governor with Pennsylvania. The governor of Pennsylvania did not do much in Delaware. In Pennsylvania, Penn's governors were constantly feuding with the assembly, with the Quaker population in Pennsylvania. But he got along very well with the Delawareans, because the Delawareans would just pass a few laws. They didn't have much government. He would come and stay in Newcastle at a tavern for 2 weeks, once a year, and he would sign into law whatever the Delaware Assembly passed. And at the end of those 2 weeks, they would give him a little bag of gold as his payment. And he liked that very much. That was important because the Pennsylvania Assembly always argued over his pay. Well, time went on, and the Delawareans went their own way. Delaware was a little different than the other colonies because every colony had to submit its laws to the King's Privy Council. Delaware, in the 75 years of its history under the Penn family, never submitted a law to the king. So it was as if the king didn't know Delaware existed.
1: All right, you got 3 minutes.
0: So finally, as the Revolutionary War feelings rose in Delaware, the leaders of the state, mostly the large landowners, recognized that they didn't need the Penn family anymore, and they certainly had their arguments against Pennsylvania for dominating them and against the king and the ministers. So on June 14th and 15th, 1776, they met in Newcastle, and they declared Delaware independent. It became the Delaware State, no longer known as the lower three colonies. And we've been on our own since.
1: Are we Delaware or the Delaware State? Help me with protocol here.
0: We are Delaware now, but originally it was the Delaware State.
1: Okay.
0: I don't know why they picked that, but they did. It was the Delaware State to distinguish themselves.
1: And there's a sidebar story here real quick. Three Delaware signers. What's that all about?
0: Well, the three Delaware signers, of course, were Caesar Rodney, Thomas McCain, and George Read. And they were selected by the assembly to represent Delaware at the First Continental Congress and the Second Continental Congress. The Presbyterians, the Scots-Irish in Delaware, were generally pro-independence, and that describes Thomas McCain. He was hot on independence from the beginning. George Read was an Anglican, and Anglicans tended to be more sympathetic to the king and the ministers. So he was slow to go for independence. Caesar Rodney, however, was an Anglican, but he came around with the arguments because he was a good buddy of Thomas McCain, and he made the winning vote on July 2nd when they voted for independence in Philadelphia. And of course, that's the subject of his famous ride from Dover to Philadelphia.
1: His name is John Sweeney. We bring him back with regularity. Let's beat the drum again. June 15th is Separation Day with our 250th anniversary on the horizon. We thank John for stopping in. We bring him back regularly. 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Looking at next week, a former most accurate economist in the world, Delawarean Robert Pryor. 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

0: my favorite subjects. Welcome back, local historian, John Sweeney.
1: Hi, Dace. How are you today?
0: I am good. I'm excited about this segment and our pre-interview. There's so much to unpack here, but let's start at the beginning. We give first-time listeners an intro about John Sweeney.
1: Well, I am a retired news journal editor. I

0: From Delaware State University, this is 91.1 WDDE Dover, broadcasting in collaboration with the University of Delaware and the Red Clay School District. 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
1: Coming up on The Green from Delaware Public Media. As Delawareans remember the late Mike Persicky's contributions as Wilmington mayor and head of the Riverfront Development Corporation, some also point to his work with the Hope Commission.
2: I do not believe that when we started the Hope Commission work, Mike Persicky was interested in becoming mayor. In fact, I'm certain he wasn't. This was not about a means to an end, but I do think it informed his mayoral tenure in a big, big way.
1: We hear from people who worked with Mike Persicky on the Hope Commission this week. I'm your host, Tom Byrne. We also learn about work at the University of Delaware to model hurricane damage before one arrives. And Arts Playlist looks at a new project working to track Delaware's surprisingly rich musical history. It's all next on The Green, where Delawareans get tuned into a first date of mine. But first, the news from NPR.
3: Live from NPR News in Washington, I'm Nora Rahm. The war with Iran is now in its fourth month, with no clear indication it will be resolved anytime soon. NPR's Tamara Keith has more.
4: On Friday, President Trump announced he was heading into the Situation Room for a high-level meeting about the potential deal, quote, to make a final determination. He was there for 2 hours, and we still don't know what he decided. Over the past 2 months, there have been many threats from President Trump and claims of a deal being near. Then last week, he said he might not even sign the deal unless Gulf Arab states like Qatar sign the Abraham Accord, normalizing relations with Israel.
3: NPR's Tamara Keith. Israel has launched its deepest ground invasion into Lebanon in more than 25 years. NPR's Jane Araf reports the military captured a strategic mountain in the southern part of the country.
5: The last time Israeli forces were this far into Lebanon was in 2000, at the end of an 18-year occupation, when they withdrew amid fighting with Iran-backed Hezbollah. On Sunday, the Israeli military said it captured a mountaintop Crusader-era castle near the southern city of Nabatea. Last week, Lebanon's culture minister said the castle had suffered a direct hit from an Israeli strike. Israel has sent tanks and troops into Lebanon, as well as launching hundreds of strikes a day, according to UN peacekeepers. Hezbollah has fired back with a much smaller number of attacks on Israeli forces. It has recently deployed low-tech drones that Israel's prime minister has called a major threat. Jane Araf, NPR News, Beirut.
3: Polls close in about an hour in Colombia, where voters are casting ballots in a first-round presidential election. John Otis reports from Bogota.
6: According to polls, the frontrunner is Ivan Zepeda, a left-wing senator and protege of President Gustavo Petro, who is banned by the Constitution from seeking a second term.
7: A todos los armados.
6: Zepeda, speaking here at a campaign rally, says he'll negotiate peace treaties with drug trafficking rebels. By contrast, his main rivals, right-wing lawyer Abelardo de la Estrella and conservative Senator Paloma Valencia, are promising military crackdowns. If no one secures more than half the votes in today's balloting, the top two finishers will meet in a June 21st runoff. For NPR News, I'm John Otis in Bogota, Colombia.
3: Civil rights groups are suing the U.S. government over conditions at an immigration detention center in El Paso, Texas. The suit claims horrific conditions and inhumane treatment, including physical violence. Three people have died since it was opened last year. A government spokeswoman called the allegations categorically false. This is NPR News. The mayor of Newark, New Jersey, has announced a nighttime curfew around an immigration detention center until further notice. This follows a series of clashes between protesters and police. Homelessness dropped slightly in the last year of the Biden administration, the first national decline in nearly a decade.
5: NPR's Jennifer Ludden reports on the latest federal count.
8: This annual count was taken way back in January 2025. The Federal Housing Agency HUD released the report months later than usual. It found the number of people sleeping outside or in shelters was down more than 3% to about 745,000, a bit fewer than a record high the year before. In a statement, the National Alliance to End Homelessness says that decline proved that programs to get people into permanent housing do work. The Trump administration has criticized that approach and wants a major shift toward transitional housing and forced treatment. Local providers worry that could push many people back onto the streets. Jennifer Ludden, NPR News, Washington.
5: A two-week-long event called the Great American State Fair is planned for the National Mall next month, part of the celebration of the nation's 250th birthday. Several musicians have backed out, saying they didn't want to participate in a political event. President Trump called them third-rate artists. He said they'd be replaced with what he called the number one attraction anywhere in the world, Donald J. Trump. Trump is now scheduled to personally open the fair on June 24th. I'm Nora Rahm, NPR News in Washington.
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1: Welcome to this week's edition of The Green on Delaware Public Media. I'm your host, Tom Byrne. This week, Delawareans in the city of Wilmington and throughout the state bid farewell to former Wilmington Mayor Mike Perzicki. Perzicki died last week at the age of 80, and in the days following his death and at his funeral this week, much of the discussion about his impact understandably focused on his two terms as mayor and his tenure spent shaping the massive development of Wilmington's riverfront as executive director of the Riverfront Development Corporation. But there's more to Perzicki's legacy than those two things. Among them is his work on the Hope Commission, which is focused on reentry services and recidivism. And it's that part of Perzicki's story that three people who worked with him on the Hope Commission focused on in a piece they co-authored last week after his death. This week, I sat down with those three people, Delaware State University President Tony Allen, who served with Perzicki as the group's founding co-chairs, former Hope Commission Executive Director Charles Madden, and Daryl Wolfe Chambers, founder of Center for Structural Equity and a volunteer and advisor to the commission. We discussed their piece, He Was Enough, Remembering Mike Perzicki. Gentlemen, I really appreciate you taking some time to talk to us about Mike Perzicki, his work with the Hope Commission, work that you did with him on the Hope Commission. I really appreciate you taking some time to talk a little bit about that and about the piece you wrote, Remembering Mike Perzicki.
10: Thanks, Tom. It's a pleasure to be with you.
11: Thank you, Tom.
1: So I'm wondering if one of you could just give us a quick snapshot here at the start of how the Hope Commission started, what its purpose and goals were and are.
10: You know, I was just talking to Senator Blunt Rochester about this the other day, and she reminded me that Mayor Baker established the Hope Commission with the Urban League, actually, and she was one of the founding chairs, which I thought was beautiful because it really set forth a broad plan relative to lots of different issues facing the city at that time. And what we kind of morphed into was this notion of connecting largely returning men from the penal system back to the community in a way that would help them not only reintegrate, but connect them back with their families, build them capacity to become citizens and find their rightful place of usefulness and honor in the world. So when Mike and I had the opportunity to really focus in the reentry effort, it was really out of that broad work, really trying to focus in particular on what we thought at the time was one of the central concerns facing the city.
1: Well, Dr. Allen, I want to talk a little bit about in the piece itself that the relationship the three of you had with Mike was, quote, an argument we kept choosing to have in the same room. He pushed us. We pushed him.
10: Yeah.
1: And I feel like that dynamic runs through the entire piece that you guys produced. And I'd like to ask a little bit more about that dynamic and how it helped make the Hope Commission work. And Charles Madden, let's bring you in here to start that part of the conversation.
11: Yeah, I want to back up a little bit and add some color to how we started. And it's really important for context to sort of lays the sort of foundation of sort of the things we grapple with or argue with over time, which is that when I came to the Hope Commission, I just graduated from law school and decided that that's not something I wanted to spend the rest of my life doing, is being in a law firm. And I got this offer to come in and talk to Tony and Michael about the Hope Commission. And I got this this book, which was ultimately recommendations, that was developed by a group of people, including Arnie and some others. And one of our first arguments was that these 10 recommendations to solve for crime in the city of Wilmington, really, if you broke them down, were over 100 if you tried to implement them. So we first grappled with the idea of what should we do in terms of making a measurable difference in the city. And Mike sort of championed this idea that there were so many men who were just simply not engaged in mainstream society. And those men happened to be men who happened to have served some time in the criminal justice system, many of which who started as juveniles. So that sort of the roots of our early sort of beginnings with the Hope Commission and the idea of sort of building the Achievement Center and moving from there. Mike and our relationship grew from, you know, originally just sort of being colleagues. One of my fondest memories of Mike is, you know, some of these really tough discussions we were having at the Hope Commission. He stood up for me when I needed to be stood up for, and also challenged me when you know, I had a different version of how things should be. Mike, for me, as I said in the piece, really understood me, the whole person. And as an elder, what I say, rich white man, he certainly had perspectives that I never considered. That certainly informed how I move even then into my current, you know, current day operation.
12: And one of the things you talked about in your part of the piece was pushing him on context and him pushing you on accountability. Can you elaborate a little bit more on that and kind of how that played out to, again, kind of move this effort forward?
11: Yeah. Interesting enough, you know, one of the things that I have really accepted in this work is, in order to be effective at it, you have to be proximate to it. And Brian Stevenson talks a lot about proximate in his book, but proximate means you have to sort of really, really invest in what you're doing by spending time with people who are most affected by this work. And even I, you know, I grew up in the city of Detroit, and while I might have been around similar situations, I was never deeply involved in that life. And so what the Hope Commission gave me an opportunity to is to get more proximate to the gentlemen who were involved in our system at all angles. So like, if you think about the gentleman, Wolfie, who is hopefully will join us, you know, someone who actually spent time in the system, understands it in a way that I will never understand, never hope to understand it, quite frankly, but also spent a lot of time building systems for men who came out of the prison system. And one of that context was Michael introduced me to, at the time, Bo Biden, who was the Attorney General. And then later we talked a lot to Charlie Butler, who became the chief of reentry court. So there were people and systems that Mike introduced me to. I got proximate to through his relationships, and he was able to get proximate to Wolfies and DuBards and all those individuals who were coming out of a system that had spent most of their lives in and had no real way of getting out of. But those systems that we created, helped to create, helped men sort of find a way out of those systems and live some really promising lives.
12: Daryl Wolfie Chambers, thank you so much for joining the conversation with us. It seems like in this piece that the three of you have put together, there was a discussion of the dynamic of kind of Mike Perzicki pushing you and you pushing Mike Perzicki. And I'm curious how that dynamic played out for you with Mike Perzicki and the Hope Commission.
13: Oh, I would say that, I was birthed in what they call POR, right? Participatory action research. And this simply is, how do you teach those most impacted by any phenomenon to be on the research team? So I began in my early learning to argue or discuss stuff from a structural deficit, right? So how does a bad program, a bad policy, or bad practice implement those who have the least amount of resources? And as I begin to have the discussion with Mike, well, Mike, and I, it should have been something obvious, he said, but Wolf, there's also good structure. He said, while we talk about inner city schools, don't forget, we got Ursuline, right? And Ursuline has 1% of their kids graduating, 99% going to a four-year university, the other 1% going to work for the rich, going to work for the rich father. He said, so they're good structure all up and down there. So my thing is, how do I bring that good structure, along with your help, into those communities that need it? The one that you're talking about is plagued by these structural inequities. How do we get good structure there? And so now, like, so me, like, now my whole way of thinking, my paradigm has shifted now. So now I'm saying, oh, I can keep on going with this deficit talk that I'm doing, or I can reverse it and start using a more asset-based approach to solving some of our issues. So that's the conversation that me and Mike had, and it was always one of sometime he win, sometime I win. But it was always in the end, Wolf, I respect your opinion, and I respect his opinion, because a lot of times I was hearing opinions of people who didn't know Mike, who never had a chance to go up to his house and sit in his dining room, who never had a chance to fix his lapel because it might have been crooked for once out of 1,000 times, right? So it was those kind of intimate moments that I was able to share with him that a lot of folks really didn't get a chance to enjoy.
12: Dr. I want to bring you back in because the title of the piece is He Was Enough, and it's a concept that you kind of laid out in your part of the piece. Can you talk a little bit about that part of this concept and this tribute to Mike Perzicki?
10: You know, it's interesting because I've been watching the Du Bois documentary piece here recently, and I'm a big student of Du Bois. And as I was doing a little bit of research for the piece, we had been myself and a couple other brothers and sisters had been featured in an African American men and women of some import. Must have been a decade, maybe 15 years ago, is me, Maurice Pritchett, Lauren Livingston, and some others. And Reverend Livingston was the one that talked about what it is to be black enough. And he was doing it sort of in the context of the African-American spirit of being connected with your people. But what he said, which stuck with me the other day, was, look, if you are believe in the struggle, understand its importance relative to ultimate progress, and have a real empathy for people from distressed communities, then effectively you are black enough. And I know he said it sort of as wonderful prose, because that's how it read. But I just started thinking about Michael. And how he didn't have to think about an inner city struggle. He did not have to think about 400 years of oppression. He did not have to think about systemic inequity, but he did. And he didn't just think about it. He read about it and he debated about it. And he looked at lots of different sides of the issue. So I would never part my lips to say he was, quote unquote, black enough, but he certainly was enough. For us to connect on all things fair and just and equal. And that is how I'll remember that good brother.
12: I think you spoke specifically to that, Dr. Allen, in the piece where you and I think the three of you kind of talked about the idea that Mike Perzicki wasn't going to gain accolades or votes from his work on the Hope Commission per se. And you wrote, Perzicki was our ally and on some days our co-conspirator in a fight that no one in his world was asking him to take up. And I'm wondering, does that add some meaning to the work he did with you on the Hope Commission, that it wasn't work that, you know, he was going to necessarily gain anything from, or people were telling him he needed to do or he should do?
10: You know, my professional life, Tom, tells me that there are more Mike Perzicki's out in the world than we give credence to, allies from all different backgrounds that want to spend time helping those who are underserved, regardless of what they look like, where they come from, or who they love. But we have to be approximate to them. I think Charles talked about that directly. Mm-hmm. And we were just fortunate enough to have an opportunity to spend a lot of substantive time with one of those allies, who I think is probably more common than we're giving credit to. What I would say, though, is Mike was not afraid to speak up, even if his view was an opposing one. And that's how you get better. So I feel in many ways, Michael certainly made me better.
12: So Charles, I mean, building on that a little bit, do you feel like Mike Persicky's work with the Hope Commission could serve as a template for how people can engage on difficult issues like the ones that the Hope Commission addresses?
11: Yeah, you know, Tom, it's an interesting, and I was kind of thinking about some of the deeper, more personal conversations that Mike and I share. And there were times where, you know, our voices got really elevated. And one of the things that I thought we almost always had an elevated voice on is those who want to care but don't have time to care. And so one of his sort of points of emphasis for me is that most people are just worried about how they're going to pay their mortgage each month. And so they can't take the time or don't have the time to think about how to help the guy who just came out of prison. And so, you know, one of the things that I sort of developed in both those arguments and in my interactions with the guys that we called our guys at the Hope Commission was no matter how tough life had thrown circumstances at them, there were many redeeming qualities that these young men presented. And what I thought Michael did a great job of is whenever I made an introduction to him, he found the redeeming qualities in these young men. And he found that in me. And so I think what we don't talk enough about is, you know, certainly, and I heard Mike say this before, when we were building the Hope Commission, he would say, in my world, developer's world, if the building goes up, you get an A. If the building doesn't go up, you get an F, right? And so sometimes he thought in sort of these black and white terms in his day job, so to speak. Mm-hmm. But when he was around the Hope Commission and the men that we sort of focused our attention on, there were shades of gray that he was very accepting of and open to. And I couldn't appreciate that more, because the more I got involved in that work, what I come to learn is that so many men felt that their ticket to respect was to be able to sort of display their machismo in places that they thought would earn them respect. And we talked a lot about respect in Mike and I and amongst these young men. And, you know, it was just very rewarding for me, because a black man who grew up in inner city would seem to relate to these young men much more better than Michael could, but in many spaces he related just as well because he was open to it. And so when you say he's enough, I think that's the sort of central, and where it centers on me is that they were enough for him and he was enough for them wherever he met them at. That's what I felt.
12: Darryl Wolfie Chambers, is your hope that this is kind of a template for how people can engage on difficult issues like the ones the Hope Commission addresses?
13: As always, and I'm always reminded of my path to where I'm at now, which started as a returning citizen. Mike and Kurt Lacey take me down there to meet Mike on the riverfront, and we talking about getting me some employment. Because working with Charles Madden, with Mike and them as the head of the Hope Commission, that was one of my first jobs. It really introduced me to what I'm doing now. And as I talked to Mike and he began to mentor me and nurture me to what he seen what I could become, it was a proud moment for me when I was able to help cut the ribbon on the current Hope Commission over on Vander Avenue. And not only that, to become a board member. And I'm still a standing board member on the Hope Commission. So, but I think that it was that family, that nurturing atmosphere that allowed for us to have true, honest dialogue. It wasn't always easy dialogue. It was tough discussions. It was some time where we had to go rest for a day and come back and talk. But it was always like, I can do this. I can't do this right here. And then the end was, how does it make economic sense? How does it make economic sense in the end? And I think that sometimes when people want the ideal program or they want the ideal state, sometimes they fail to do the cost benefit analysis. And that's something that Mike always taught me. Wolf, whenever you're doing a program, also tell me how it's going to save some money, save lives first, and then how it's going to save us some money too. So, yeah, but you got to have people that is able to have discussions and dialogue from different fronts, from different perspective, by valuing people different perspective to have meaningful change. And that was the platform that was always granted through Mike and Chuck and Dr. Allen.
12: What do you hope people will take away from this piece you've written about Mike Persicki and his work on the Hope Commission?
10: Just that there are, like I said, that there are lots of Mike Persickis. If they would just stand up, find those folks and that interest that can help somebody else along the way and be able to have honest, significant conversations, not just resource conversations, but conversations about perspective and what it is to live in a world that we hope to be a more perfect union, we will have a better community and a better country. And I think Mike Persicki was indicative of that.
12: Charles, I just want to give you a chance to answer that last question as well about what you're hoping people will take away from this piece.
11: So I think in the circles I've traveled in, you know, I think most people see generally what Mike has got notoriety for, which is the riverfront, the mayor, a developer. I certainly know of and respect his accomplishments there. But what I most remember him as is being someone who taught me how to fight a different kind of fight, and who exposed me to people and places that typically someone of my own would never have that exposure to. And it allowed me to then open many of those gifts that he shared with me in front of, you know, brothers who may not have had, or many people had written off. And so what I've talked about is amongst sort of the circle of people that were influenced by the Hope Commission is that we've sort of had this tree. I refer to it as a tree with lots of roots. And what we've seen over the years is people like Wolfie who've gone on to do really great things once given an opportunity, right? So I think one of the challenges that we faced, if you will, is that many of the guys who find themselves in these systems, they have different choices than we do. So if they had better choices, they'd make better options. They'd make better decisions. And many times they find themselves with really poor choices, choosing from a list of poor choices. And what we've tried to do is bring in options for our guys that give them a real opportunity to expose themselves and their talents in ways that I think have sort of grown this tree that I refer to. I think there's an important point that I wanted to just sort of emphasize, mm-hmm. and that was the human development, right? And the human capital, I think he used to refer to just human capital. And as I thought about the numbers of people that Mike has helped, that was unceremonious, right? So I was at, I had drinks with a few people on Friday, all of whom are from, you know, Southbridge community who speak highly of Mike Persicki and their interactions with him that I didn't even know of myself. There were so many people who he helped who he never actually, I don't even know to this day, that didn't look like him, that he benefited none from, and that continue to do great work. And Wolfie is just sort of a popular example of that. But, you know, Wolfie could probably tell you 15 people off the top of his head, and I could do the same, it's just, the impact is far reaching, Tom. Like, I really miss Michael. Yeah.
12: Daryl, Wolfie Chambers. I'm going to wrap up with the same question I asked both Dr. Allen and Mr. Madden to you. Ultimately, what do you hope people will take away from this piece that you all have written about Mike Persicki and his work on the Hope Commission?
13: That Mike had the ability to impact folks in a way where he was always pushing them to be their very best. And not only did he believe in human development, like a lot of people always say, I heard Chuck just say it, they always talk about the community development, what he did with the riverfront, what he done with downtown, his innovative thinking with what he did over there with Reach Riverside. He was an integral part of that too. What he did on the east side. But they forget about the human development, right? The folks and the leaders that he actually put into place. And while Charles Dr. Allen and myself only represent a small portion of the folks that he actually helped. There is a lot of young black entrepreneurs that he helped throughout the city that a lot of people don't even know because he wasn't braggadocious. He wasn't wanting to go and, you know, put himself on the top of the mountain and say, look at all the people I helped. It was always done with silent and with class. As my grandma once told me, class can get you indoors that money can. And that's what I take from it. That's what people to take from me. That sometimes it's just all about being classy.
12: Thanks to Delaware State University President Tony Allen, former Hope Commission Executive Director Charles Madden, and founder of the Center for Structural Equity, Darrell Wolfe Chambers, for joining us on The Green this week. You can read their entire piece, He Was Enough, Remembering Mike Perzicki, right now at DelawarePublic.org. And stay with us. With hurricane season about to begin, we meet a University of Delaware student working on a way to model what damage from a storm could look like before it arrives. 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
12: Welcome back to The Green on Delaware Public Media. I'm your host, Tom Byrne. The 2026 Atlantic hurricane season officially begins on June 1st. NOAA's National Hurricane Center predicts a below-normal season with 8 to 14 named storms and 3 to 6 hurricanes, including 1 to 3 major hurricanes. An average season has 14 named storms with 7 hurricanes, including 3 major hurricanes. But predicting and tracking hurricane activity is only one part of the equation. When storms hit, they can do massive damage. With that in mind, research at the University of Delaware is trying to improve work to model what damage from a storm could look like ahead of time. Thomas Florio, who graduated from UD last week with his degree in meteorology and climate science, has been working with Assistant Professor of Meteorology and Climate Science, Shui Wang, to improve hurricane damage simulations. And Florio recently joined me to discuss his work and its implications. Before we get to your work, I do want to ask you a little bit about how you became interested in meteorology, specifically hurricanes. I understand it came from personal experience.
18: Yeah, that's correct. I feel like it's interesting because all meteorologists in the field, usually they're born with just the drive to be curious about the weather. But for me, it was interesting because I actually became interested through Superstorm Sandy back in 2012. At the time in 2012, I was only 8 years old at the time. And so I just remember being hunkered down in my family room with my mom and my dad and my brothers and with the fireplace. And all I could hear were just the howling of the winds. And all of a sudden, I just heard a crash. And so to my surprise, all my family and I, we ran to the window like, what the heck was that? And so we looked outside and there were like these two massive oak trees that just came down on top of each other and they crossed each other. And that was really the first time I had experienced like extreme weather like that. It was really just, it was honestly kind of traumatic for me as a child, but here I am as a meteorologist now. And so Superstorm Sandy, it really took curiosity for me and how does something like this happen? How does something destructive like this happen? And I've been interested in severe weather and things like hurricanes ever since.
12: It's amazing you've taken that personal experience and turned it into a career passion for yourself. Let's talk a little bit about your work, because most people are familiar with models that predict and track hurricane activity, where the storm is, how it's developing, how strong it's going to be. But what you're working on is damage simulations. Can you tell us what the difference is there and what kind of information these simulations are providing?
18: Yeah, so just to start off with an overview of my research. So Dr. Shui Wong and I were really focusing on understanding hurricane structure and storm behavior. So what we do is we use Python code to basically do all this math behind the scenes and to plot the storm tracks. And then from there, we use what's called a damage impact function to lay out all the damage around the storm track. And so what we're really trying to do there is weigh the difference with what math, what processes, what strategies behind the scenes best produces the most accurate damage. So we'll have the simulated damage, and then we compare that to the real world observed damage. And the idea is, by comparing the simulated damage to the real world observed damage, if you have an accurate impact model, for example, then you have an accurate representation of who's going to be most vulnerable, right? Like one of the big storms, specifically me and Dr. Wong looked at, was Hurricane Ida in 2021, which struck Louisiana. Then that was a major hurricane. Our goal is, if you have an accurate simulation of the damage compared to current modeling, that will show you which areas are most vulnerable. And if you know which areas are most vulnerable, it has future implications for, if you have an idea of who's most vulnerable, we can allocate resources accordingly and help communities prepare. And also, just in general, hurricanes are a very complex weather phenomena. So understanding hurricanes, we can better forecast, and which kind of feeds into what you were saying about with the, how the public understands forecasting, just predicting what they see on TV and all that stuff.
12: So as you're doing these models, I guess I'm curious what information you're leaning on to develop an accurate simulation. What are some of, I guess, the variables that you're trying to really get at to make sure you get the most accurate simulation possible?
18: Let me think about how to phrase this, because I was very surprised starting this research. You know, like with hurricanes, there's so much math and there's so much data you're pulling behind the scenes from NASA, and especially World Bank or .org is one of our big partners because they feed in all like the economic data and all that stuff. Really how it works is, we have a data file of all the past storms, and it has all the storm informations, with the main variables being peak wind speed, the radius of that peak wind speed, the storm track, and the storm speed being the main variables. And so we use Python code, specifically Python, to kind of plot and visualize this data. And from there, we can have an accurate look at the storm track and damage around it using the impact function. And from there, we're kind of able to visualize and test that compared to the real-world observations that are already in file with things like NOAA and the National Weather Service. So we're looking at things like that a lot.
12: I'm curious, because you mentioned there's also kind of this economic impact piece of it, that this data you're bringing in that shows kind of economic impact from previous storms. That fascinates me that you're kind of marrying these two things, like the kind of economic piece of it and then the weather piece of it.
18: Yeah, it's something you don't think about. It kind of reminds me, this is kind of relating to economic stuff. I had an internship with a private consulting company in northern New Jersey, and relating to my story, I always thought, oh, I want to go into the National Weather Service. But over the last summer, I had the opportunity to have the internship with a private weather consulting company, and we dealt a lot with like departments of public works and private contractors and roofers and pavers, and all these people, all these different industries are so dependent on the weather. Like whether it's like a little bit of rain, or it's like got to be the perfect temperature for paving conditions, all these economic factors kind of play a role together. And building off that, during the winter, I transitioned to their winter services, and we'd basically provide post-storm summaries after a winter storm happened. And that would help clients with negotiation and service verification. And my internship advisor, he was talking about how important it is, like all this economic stuff, like getting the snow removal crews out in time because you don't want to waste time and money. And it's just things you don't think about. So especially with this hurricane research, it's just really interesting to kind of build off that idea. And it's just things you don't think about, how the weather can be so much broader.
12: I was going to say, because you talked earlier about resource allocation. And one of the things like we often hear about as these storms are approaching or hitting south of here and coming this way is just the allocation of electric repair crews. Like, you know, so will Delmarva Power here in Delaware send crews to Georgia or Louisiana? And I imagine that's where this kind of folds in, is like trying to figure out where's the best place to, you know, pre-stage some of this stuff, expecting this is where the damage is going to be worst based on these models. Is that accurate?
18: Yeah, a lot of it, I mean, from a forecasting perspective, a lot of it is NOAA, they'll send in their hurricane hunters. They'll take whatever current observations they'll have, and they'll use those current observations to help track and map the storm using a bunch of fancy meteorological equations behind the scene. But they use this, and from there, they could have an accurate storm track. And then, yeah, like you said, from there, then they can allocate the resources. And it's very important, especially with the research we're doing with Dr. Wong, it's very important to have that to enhance that understanding of the storm behavior and the storm function and how all that things plays together with the economic assets. Because one of the big things that especially the National Weather Service has been working on is lead time for warnings. And with something like a hurricane, it usually comes through quickly, but it can leave a community transformed. So it's really important that by this resource allocation, we can really help others prepare and get out of there.
12: So how accurate are these simulations right now?
18: That's a good question. We're not completely in the testing phase. Right now, the biggest thing we're trying to weigh is we have two different wind models. One wind model tries to capture how the storm is structured a different way than the other. And so we're basically trying to gauge right now which model is better than the other. And then from there, if we have a model that we believe is more accurate, from there, we want to add extra hazards for the storm to have a better understanding of the damage. For example, a lot of current wind models for hurricanes right now just use wind damage and storm surge, which obviously is one of the biggest threats with a hurricane, especially storm surge near the coast. But a lot of people don't think about freshwater flooding, which is something we want to add the rainfall aspect of a hurricane. You look at Hurricane Helene recently in 2024 with the Appalachians, how much flooding, how much devastation that caused. And that was inland. So stuff like that, especially as the climate warms, is something to take into account.
12: Is this type of work, you think, more important, more significant, given the increasing impact of climate change on hurricanes and making them stronger and more intense?
18: Definitely. Just to give a little rundown of how climate change may impact hurricanes, one of the biggest things is, this is especially relevant to freshwater flooding, is that we're actually predicting that storms will slow down. And one of the major reasons for that is because the Arctic near the poles is warming up so much. You can think about the temperature difference between the equator and the poles being so closer together. And so the main role of hurricanes is just to transport some of that heat north. So if you have less of a temperature difference, it kind of slows the storms down. So that's really impactful, because not only will it enhance how long the storm and the storm surge and the winds last, but also rain and flooding. So that's definitely a big thing we're concerned about. So this research has been encouraging for me, because through understanding the damage, and we could also apply different climate scenarios on our storms, and through that we can have a better idea of how that might look like in the future.
12: What is kind of next for this effort? Where are the kind of the next steps to move this process along?
18: The next step would be, like I said, we've already made progress with implementing the new wind model, but the next biggest thing is we want to test the wind model. So we're trying to run a bunch of different statistical tests to prove that the one wind model is better than the other. And then once we have that down, then we have the green light to actually make further advancements to make the damage function even more accurate, which from there we'll add the rainfall data.
12: And I suppose that this is a time of year where you're particularly paying close attention. Hurricane season starting on June 1st. Is this a time of year with all the work you're doing that you're maybe hyper-focused on what's going on?
18: Yeah, definitely. I mean, I've always been interested in hurricanes since Superstorm Sandy, but now it's really cool to be able to apply some of that research in real time and actually be able to observe the hurricanes that are occurring and actually see how they behave, how the damage is asymmetric sometimes. And it's really interesting to kind of compare the observations in real time and be like, wow, I'm doing this behind the scenes, which is really awesome.
12: So we mentioned at the top that you have just graduated from the University of Delaware, undergrad. What's next for you? Are you going to stick with this grad school? What's next for you?
18: Yeah, so I'm really happy to announce I actually got accepted back into the University of Delaware with the Master of Science program for geography. The goal with this would be getting the Master's of Science in geography, and then from there, I would pursue a PhD in climatology.

0: So through graduate school and through climatology and physical geography, I'd have a broader understanding of how different processes kind of intertwine together and played a role together. And so from there, that would just help make me a better forecast and help equip me to communicate to the public and give them a good warning time.
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3: Hi, I'm Kai Rizdahl, the host of Marketplace. 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
1: 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For more on the arts in Delaware, visit arts.delaware.gov. Thanks for spending time with us on The Green this week. I'm Tom Byrne. Delaware sometimes seems to live in the cultural shadow cast by our neighbors, places like Philadelphia, Baltimore, and Washington, D.C. And sometimes the state gets a certain reputation, small, boring, the kind of place where nothing happens. But Paul Campagna and Chris Hogg are pushing back on that narrative with a new and growing project, the Delaware Music History Archive. It's an ambitious undertaking involving thousands of newspaper clippings and hundreds of concert flyers and photos tracking the more than eight decades of the state's surprisingly rich musical history. And that collection is growing every day. On this week's edition of Arts Playlist, Delaware Public Media's Martin Matheny learns more about the project, an upcoming talk Chris and Paul are participating in Dover, and why you shouldn't sleep on the first date's role in American music history.
4: My name is Paul Campagna. I grew up in Hokesson, Delaware. I now live in Brooklyn, New York. I have been working for the past year and a half or so with my childhood best friend, Chris Haug, on building the Delaware Music History Archive. We are documenting the history of Delaware music and music in Delaware from 1940 to the present. And we're always looking for leads and contributions and conversations and tips and memories to help us build this collective archive.
5: Tell me about this project. What are you guys doing?
4: Right now, we have an interactive map, and all the data is looking at venues. So, you know, you click into the venue, and then you find the shows. We've got flyers. We've got photos. We've got videos. We've got news clippings, set lists, all kinds of stuff. And then we also build out the beginning of a wiki, and that's giving us an opportunity to do a deeper dive into these Delaware bands. So I think it's definitely concurrent that we're working on all these bands coming through Delaware, stuff that people would never know about, right? Like the jazz scene in Wilmington in the 40s into the 50s, really big names coming through. And, you know, there's not really dedicated venues, so they're playing the Armory or the Oddfellows Hall. And then once you start to dive in there, inevitably you get into like cultural stories, right? So you're seeing on these flyers, you're seeing mentions of segregation and stuff like that. And so then what we're doing from there is we're sort of going off onto the like the cultural aspects of these things and doing storytelling. And we put out one mini documentary already. We're starting to organize some like next level

0: levels of data of like tags and things like that. So you could click on the bottom of our map, go into the tags section, and find topic segregation. And then you'll see the flyers or the ads that mention, you know, whites only, or this is a dance for only African Americans, and like whites are allowed to sit up in the balcony or something like that. And starting to sort of put these things together. I think the big thing for us is the sort of paradigm is that middle point between like academia and just like nostalgia, right? So it's like edutainment is the way that we think about this. So it's, what is that middle thing where it's got the like the rigor on the academic side, and at the things that we build are trying to build more like exhibit, interactive, like fun learning kind of stuff.
1: How do you find out and document shows? Because there are thousands upon thousands of performances.
0: Yeah. Just being completely obsessive. we've documented over 3,000 shows already at over 500 venues. We've tracked more than 600 Delaware artists so far. So that sort of the thing I mentioned about Chris and I's parallel journeys, I lived in California, he was in Delaware. We're starting to like really branch out with what we're listening to, you know, Fania Records, salsa and death metal and, whatever it is, African rock or something like that, into outsider kind of like avant-garde music and things like that, listening to like a Steve Reich or something. So, I mean, really, we came from the same place, and then we separated and found we sort of converged again. And so because of our broad interests are sort of like right in the middle again of like age-wise, right? We're young enough to know some younger people still, and we're old enough to know the old heads. And I feel like we're in a nice position to really have like a pretty broad scope of like the musical ecosystem. And so that's what drives us, is to find ways to tell as diverse of a story as we can, but also utilize our like personal connections to like dive super deep. So like, you know, we could find you the picture of the DAT of the first recording, or the screen of the first t-shirt of that band you loved, or their backstage pass from when they opened for Metallica at some giant festival, you know, like all of this stuff. So we spent a lot of time in the newspaper archives. We're in the libraries, we're in social media, we're texting all the time. We've got like dedicated group chats with somebody's old band, all the members, stuff like that. And so really just like mining and activating as many diverse voices as we can.
1: Who are some of the key Delaware-based bands and artists that we should know about that maybe we don't?
0: Yeah, for sure. So everybody knows about Clifford Brown. There's a festival named after him. And, you know, there's only so many people that we claim as like famous Delaware artists. But similar time, you've got Betty Roche, who comes before Clifford Brown. She was singing with Duke Ellington's group. Also was Lem Winchester. He went to Howard High with Clifford Brown, also died very young.
1: And one of the kind of only jazz vibraphonists around, too.
0: Exactly, yeah, besides Milt Jackson or something, yeah. Mm-hmm. You know, he was a beat cop, moonlighting as a jazz player, and then really gets his break because he gets invited to play Newport Jazz Festival, and then, like, that's his, like, coming out party. So you got that, and then you've got your, like, George Thorogood. That's going to be your big kind of like rock export. I feel like Johnny Neal is someone that people do know about potentially, but that would be kind of another guy from that era that is an interesting one. He ends up playing with like the Allman Brothers and Dickie Betts band in the 80s. He is a blind musician, similar to like a Stevie Wonder path. He was like a teen sensation locally and regionally. So kind of like blue-eyed soul, and then becomes like a Southern rocker, moves to Nashville, session player, some songwriting. But that's a cool name and definitely a good one. And then another one, my last one here would be Papa Dee Allen. So he ends up moving to California and becoming a founding member of WAR. He was playing with like early groups with Johnny Neal as their sort of like working their way around in their early days. Again, you know, Wilmington, Philly, that kind of circuit. But he was a conga player, a bongo player.
1: You've got a couple of events coming up. You've got something here in Dover on June 6th, and something in Wilmington in August. Tell me what's coming up.
0: Absolutely. So at the Old State House on June 6th, I'll be presenting on behalf of the Delaware Music History Archive, and then our partner in crime, Tamara Burks, will be presenting on Rosedale Beach. For me, as a person who was pretty well versed in Delaware music history before I started this project, one of the like mind-blowing things for me to learn about was to learn about Rosedale Beach, and that was the African-American major Chitlin Circuit venue in Delaware, but happened to be in Southern Delaware, African-American resort, really running from like 1938 to 1962, massive names, your Sam Cooke, your James Brown, Sister Rosetta Tharpe. I cold reached out to Tamara when we started working on this and was like, you've done some amazing work. I'd love to chat with you. And now we're actually working together. She's an advisor on our board. And so very excited to be presenting with her and to sharing sort of our approaches to how we gather data and how we share our collections. And then Tamara talking about her work on Rosedale Beach and the amazing music and very hard to document music that was happening there. Our first official Delaware Music History Archive event is going to be August 7th and 8th in downtown Wilmington. And we are very much in the planning process right now. And it's going to be just sort of like, you know, the DMHA mini carnival for a day or something, raising some funds so that we can keep working on the documentation and the sharing and the storytelling we're working on. Definitely some cool stuff to come there.
1: As hard as you guys work, this is also a community-driven effort in a lot of ways. How can people find you? Because I know you're everywhere.
0: We're everywhere. Funny enough, unless you come to Brooklyn, you probably won't see me. But Chris is right there in Delaware selling records at record fairs. He plays in a band called Ring Rust. He's a longtime musician. He's a DJ. So Chris is kind of – Chris personally is everywhere. Our footprint on the internet, you can go to www.delawaremusichistory.com. You'll find our map linked there. You can go to wiki.delawaremusichistory.com and see some really, really, really deep dives on some classic Delaware artists, and there'll be a lot more to come there. On socials, we're all over the place there as well. So Instagram at Delaware Music History, jump in and participate in the conversations, both on Facebook and Reddit. So again, just keep searching Delaware Music History. We've got a great group of sort of, again, multi-generational folks there on that Facebook group. And I don't know too much about how to use Reddit, so if you can come in there and make me look good, that'd be awesome.
1: Paul, thanks so much. Looking forward to seeing how this continues to develop.
0: Thanks, man. Appreciate your time, Arden.
2: 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And for more of this interview, visit the Greens page at DelawarePublic.org. And we've hit the finish line for this edition of The Green. 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Thanks to all those who helped make this week's show possible, Delaware Public Media's Martin Matheny and our producer, Jay Shaw. For them and the rest of the staff here at Delaware Public Media, I'm Tom Byrne saying thanks for joining us this week. And we'll see you again next week on The Green, where Delawareans get tuned into a first state of mind.

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1: That's it for this week's show. On the Media is produced by Molly Rosen, Rebecca Clark Callender, and Candace Wong. Travis Mannin is our video producer.
2: Our technical director is Jennifer Munson, with engineering from Jared Paul. Eloise Blondio is our senior producer, and our executive producer is Katya Rogers. On the Media is produced by WNYC. I'm Brooke Gladstone.
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0: Be sure to like our Facebook page and look for the latest updates on what's happening in Delaware, as well as behind-the-scenes photos. 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
8: From Futuro Media and PRX, it's Latino USA. I'm Maria Hinojosa. Today, the Men's World Cup is coming to our continent in just a couple of weeks. So we're going to dive deep into the surprisingly rich culture of soccer in the United States.
9: Why do I watch the World Cup? 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
10: Soccer means fun.
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8: And we meet one of the players who was part of the rebirth of U.S. soccer.
12: It was really difficult to leave Uruguay for me. I remember telling my father at the time, Dad, out of all the countries in the world that we can move to, why do we have to move to the one that doesn't have soccer?
8: All this coming up on Latino USA. Stay with us. No te vayas.
13: Live from NPR News in Washington, I'm Nora Rahm. The Israeli military said today its troops have captured a strategic mountain in the south of the country, including a castle built by the Crusaders. This follows days of intense fighting and airstrikes in nearby villages between Israeli and Hezbollah troops. This is Israel's deepest ground invasion into Lebanon since 2000. The war with Iran is now in its fourth month, with no clear indication it will be resolved anytime soon. NPR's Tamara Keith has more.
14: On Friday, President Trump announced he was heading into the Situation Room for a high-level meeting about the potential deal, quote, to make a final determination. He was there for 2 hours, and we still don't know what he decided. Over the past 2 months, there have been many threats from President Trump and claims of a deal being near. Then last week, he said he might not even sign the deal unless Gulf Arab states like Qatar sign the Abraham Accord, normalizing relations with Israel.
13: NPR's Tamara Keith. Last week, a federal judge reopened President Trump's lawsuit against the IRS over a leak of his tax returns for further investigation. She had questions about a settlement that, among other aspects, created a fund to compensate people who say they were wrongly targeted in the federal judicial system. Today, Mike Pence, the vice president in the first Trump administration, said it was a bad idea from the start.
15: Let's get rid of this fund. I mean, it's deeply offensive to me that you could have a fund that could even possibly compensate people who assaulted police officers or vandalized the Capitol on January 6th. And I think that's broadly held by most Republicans and most Americans.
13: He was interviewed on NBC's Meet the Press. Amy Gertner has responded to reports that her husband, Graham Plantner, exchanged sexually explicit texts with other women. Plantner is running for the Democratic nomination for the U.S. Senate in Maine. She posted a video that said, "No marriage is perfect, but they have a great marriage." Officials have recovered the 11th and final victim of a major tank rupture at a paper mill in Longview, Washington. Joni Auden-Lehn from Oregon Public Broadcasting reports.
16: The Cowlitz County coroner read aloud the names of all 11 victims as the huge paper mill loomed in the background. Family members of the latest identified victim, Norman Barlow, watched from behind a fence. His sister, Cindy Bickford, said she wants more safety protocols put in place.
17: This is not right. We don't want to be a victim. You need to do something here. Prevent this from happening ever again.
16: The disaster occurred when a large tank full of dangerous chemicals suddenly collapsed. Officials say they can now intensify their investigation into the cause now that all victims have been recovered. For NPR News, I'm Joni Auden-Land in Longview, Washington.
13: This is NPR News in Washington. At least 46 people were killed in an explosion in northeastern Myanmar today. Dozens more were wounded. It happened near the Chinese border in an area controlled by an armed ethnic rebel group since it launched a major offensive against the military in 2023. Officials say the building was storing explosives for mining. A sonic boom shook parts of the northeastern U.S. this weekend, including in the Boston area. NPR's Amy Held reports a fireball was seen in the skies.
18: Just after 2 p.m. on Saturday, it hit. Rattled, residents posted video to social media wondering where the boom came from. Turns out, some 40 miles above. A meteor, that's a space rock that enters our atmosphere and burns up in a fiery flash. NASA says this one appears to have fragmented above northeast Massachusetts and southeast New Hampshire. Meteors actually happen all the time. We just don't see them. Most of Earth is uninhabited. This one flashed over a densely populated area. Even rarer, it was visible midday. NASA says it came in at an estimated 75,000 miles per hour. When it broke up, it released the equivalent of 300 tons of TNT. The American Meteor Society says people reported sightings from Maryland to Montreal. Amy Held, NPR News.
13: Environmentalists are cheering relative newcomers to the Venetian Lagoon, flamingos. The pale pink birds nest in Spain and France and began showing up in Venice, Italy in the early 2000s. They're now flocking there in record numbers. Scientists say this is a sign of the lagoon's health and stability as a feeding ground. I'm Nora Rahm, NPR News in Washington.
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8: It's Latino USA. I'm Maria Hinojosa. Well, the world's biggest sports tournament is coming to this country in a few weeks. The FIFA Men's World Cup, hosted by the U.S., Mexico, and Canada, is happening. So my colleagues at Futuro Studios are using this huge event to dive deep into what soccer means in the United States. It's for a new show called American Football. The show looks into the history of soccer culture in the U.S. and its underdog roots. You're going to hear from players and from the people who've been fighting to bring U.S. soccer into the limelight. You're also going to hear from immigrants all across the country for whom soccer is a major touchstone in their lives and what it means in terms of their connection to their roots. But they've also woven this sport into their American culture and life. We're going to play you an excerpt of the first two episodes of American Football. It's hosted by our very own Fernanda Echavarri. And we're going to start with what soccer, well, what football means to her. Take it away, Fernanda.
21: I love the sounds. The constant buzzing from the stadium, the melodic yet off-key chanting from the fans, the whistles, the rhythmic cadence of announcers calling the plays. I feel at home with this in the background. Add to that, la botana. I love to see a table with spicy snacks and an extra cold beer that spent the last 5 minutes in the freezer. El quesito, las papitas con tapatio limón y la cheve bien helada. All of this is football to me. Soccer. And not just any soccer. It's the World Cup. Most of my World Cup memories are tied to my dad. If I go back to the foggy burst of memories of my very early years growing up in Mexico, I can see him sitting cross-legged on the carpet close to the boxy TV. The sound of a soccer match in the background and the smell of his cigarette. It was the 80s, okay? After my parents split, my dad moved to the United States, to Arizona. My little sister and I would visit, and in the summer of 1998, I remember watching France win the final with Zinedine Zidane, hearing my dad say his name just like that. By the last World Cup in 2022, I was living in Arizona with a child of my own, a toddler. I dressed her up in this cute bootleg Mexico jersey so we could match. I taught her how to cheer for Mexico. Ra, ra, ra. Ra, ra, ra. She was into it. I remember my dad letting out one of his squinty eye laughs when he watched his granddaughter in uneven pigtails copying us. My dad, always a sports guy through and through. A sports watcher, I should say. I'm talking ESPN and Univision Deportes, always on TV. Knowing all the stats, the rankings of tennis players, how the top golfers were trained, which baseball team would win it all, and of course, all things soccer. From small leagues to the national teams. I am not that at all. But I kind of go nuts every 4 years when the FIFA Men's World Cup erupts. I yell at the TV like a backseat coach. I make side comments about the hot players. I constantly get up. I pace a little. I get real close to the screen during peak moments. My dad, much quieter, with some ay-ay-ays here and there, and single claps. For at least 90 minutes in a game, the stakes feel so high. I love the drama, under this dull roar from the stadium coming through the screen. And those sounds, if I close my eyes, I can hear them. Up until now, they've given me a sense of home, of fun, of spending time with my dad. But if I'm really honest, I feel uneasy about what they might bring up this summer. This will be the first time I'm going to hear those sounds without my dad. His void of canyon proportions hits me as I prepare to watch the first World Cup since his passing. Will it make me miss him more? Feel his presence closer? I have no idea. What I do know is that for so many of us, the World Cup and soccer in general is tied to the beautiful and sometimes bittersweet memories of home.
0: To me, football means family.
1: I think my first soccer game I went to, I was still in my mom's womb.
10: I love watching it with my mom and my sister.
22: It brought me and my little sister closer together in a way.
10: I like watching it with my dad.
23: I'm a grandpa now, so I'm getting them into soccer, training them now.
21: That's a little of what we heard when we took our mics to the street. And see, when you're a soccer lover here in the United States, many times that connection is also to another country, like it was for me and my dad. We weren't in Mexico with other family members when the games were on, but we put on our green jerseys and tried to make it feel like it. Because this is a place made up of immigrants. And so many times, soccer is that tie to our roots, to our homelands.
11: As I grew up back in Lebanon, it was the center of everything.
24: I'm from Colombia, and I feel like it's part of my culture and growing up.
25: I've grew up in Morocco watching soccer, and it's beautiful. When I say soccer, I mean football, so nobody gets that confused.
21: And it's also our connection to people from other places in the world, whether it's playing a game of pickup soccer or watching a match.
26: It's a connecting force.
1: Being able to learn about, let's say, Cameroonians, you know, Nigerians, playing with Iraqis, Afghanis.
27: And I'm Ecuadorian, my friend's being Brazilians, my friend being Colombian, my friend, like, everybody just collabs.
23: We all come together and we watch the same thing, which is football.
21: I think Pelé, the Brazilian soccer idol, has said it best. Football is
28: the beautiful game, the jogo bonito. Is soccer. Soccer is jogo bonito.
21: El juego bonito. The beautiful game. That is soccer. And this summer, the best male players in the world will be entertaining us from the biggest stage at the FIFA Men's World Cup. I'll be wearing the Mexico jersey, of course. But as I have in the past, I'm also going to root for my other favorites if my Mexico lindo y querido is out. Last World Cup, I went to the mall to buy an Argentinian jersey. A child's large was actually cheaper, and since it fit, I went with that. I mean, how could I not root for Messi back then? Come on. But I also love an underdog, and we get plenty of that in this World Championship. Every 4 years, we watch as tiny countries can go toe-to-toe with economic superpowers. Uruguay has consistently punched above its weight, even though it has a population the size of the state of Iowa. In 2018, I remember rooting for Croatia when they won the semifinal. Their small frame superstar, Modric, had me Googling facts about the Slavic country. That same year, Senegal, a relatively poor nation, made it to the World Cup, while the U.S. didn't.
2: Senegal, only the third African team to ever reach the quarterfinals of a World Cup. Cameroon in 1990, Ghana in 2010 were the others.
21: And even the U.S. team itself is an underdog. It's like the one thing that the U.S. is a true underdog at, which is part of the fun of rooting for them. Getting to watch these teams compete every 4 years, the giants, the little guys, and those in between, it provides an escape from an increasingly tumultuous world. For me, and for many of you.
3: Why do I watch the World Cup? That's like asking me, why do I breed?
10: Soccer means fun.
11: I just love the spirit behind it.
4: The guys are young and cute and fit.
10: I learn about celebrations, learn about players' names, songs from the crowd.
21: And listen, I'm not blind to the many, many, many flaws behind this whole event. The politics, the corruption, the human rights violations, the insanely expensive tickets, the scams, all the things happening outside of the field. I'm not discounting any of that. But once the whistle blows and the game starts, none of that can stop me from loving what's at the core of the World Cup, the heart, the passion for rooting for your team, the soccer. Of all the unimportant things, football is the most important. A version of this quote has been attributed to everyone from Pope John Paul II to soccer players and coaches. But the sentiment is the same regardless of who says it. This thing we love is important simply because we love it.
8: Coming up on Latino USA, we're going back to the 90s to the very first time that the World Cup came to the United States. There was Oprah, there was OJ, and it changed soccer here forever.
5: The beginning and the end weren't great, but the stuff in between was really good.
8: Stay with us. No te vayas.
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8: It's Latino USA. I'm Maria Hinojosa. We are playing you an excerpt of the first two episodes of a new show from Futuro Studios. It's called American Football. This summer will be the second time the United States gets to host a World Cup. So it's worth talking about the first time that happened in order to understand just how far the U.S. has come. I'm going to let my colleague Fernanda Echavarri take it from here.
21: Back in the late 80s, the U.S. didn't even have a soccer league. So it's wild that in the summer of 1988, FIFA, the governing body of soccer, announced that the 1994 World Cup would be hosted in the United States, a country where soccer wasn't really that big at the time. I mean, it makes sense that the reaction from the world of soccer was, shall we say, mixed?
5: I think opinion was divided. I think some people saw this is the next frontier. There's clearly tremendous marketing opportunities, revenues to be derived from this. And that really, if we are to be the global sport, we need the US on board. But equally, there were people who were sort of thinking, well, what are they going to do to it?
21: This is Jonathan Wilson. Jonathan is a columnist for The Guardian and an all-around soccer expert.
5: I'm a football historian. I've written 13 books of football history, including The Power and the Glory, A History of the World Cup.
21: He grew up in Sunderland, a shipbuilding town in the northeast of England. And like everyone else he knew, Jonathan was obsessed with soccer from a very young age.
5: Yeah, I went to my first game October 82 when I was six. So that's the first World Cup I remember. So I turned six during that tournament. And you'd say that's one of the real formative experiences of my life. This recognition of football as this vehicle for accessing the world.
21: Or at least a good chunk of the world. Because back in the 80s and early 90s, the US really wasn't part of that global family of soccer players and lovers. It hadn't competed in the World Cup since the 50s. And the country had tried and failed to build a successful national soccer league. This was the country FIFA wanted for the World Cup. People were worried that the US would sort of ruin the game for everyone else.
5: I mean, I remember there was all these rumors, and you never quite knew how seriously to take them, that, oh, it's not going to be two halves, it's going to be four quarters because they have to fit in the ad breaks.
21: Oh my God, can you imagine a soccer game with ad breaks every 10 minutes? And that criticism wasn't just happening outside of the country. Tom Weir, a columnist for USA Today, wrote at the time, quote, "Hating soccer is more American than apple pie, driving a pickup, or spending Saturday afternoons channel surfing with the remote control," end quote.
5: And I think to an extent, it's understandable that if you're a fan of American football or basketball or baseball or ice hockey, you don't want this other sport coming in and stealing your market share. Of course you're going to be opposed to it.
21: So what is happening in the US? Is there an effort or a push to get more buy-in from the public before the World Cup? How does the US sort of make soccer be more exciting for people?
5: There was, but what they did wasn't to try and sort of sell the game. They were selling the event. And I think that was exactly the right thing to do. They're saying, look, this is this enormous world event. I mean, we've seen Gianni Infantino this time saying this is 104 Super Bowls.
21: 104 Super Bowls.
5: I mean, that wasn't language used then, but it was similar. This is this enormous global event. It's coming to your country. Go and watch it. Even if you're not interested in soccer, go and watch the fans. Go and watch the sort of the passion of other people.
21: So maybe people here were still on the fence about soccer as a sport. But an event? A show? Now that is US of A. Up until then, Jonathan says World Cup opening ceremonies were kind of not so flashy.
5: There's something endearingly amateurish about quite a lot of it. There's this sort of school sports day atmosphere to it.
21: So the US said, hold my beer, we're going to turn this into a production. And listen, you can't make this up. That day, the day of the opening ceremony, June 17, 1994, will also go down in history as one of the juiciest moments of the 90s in the US for something else.
5: That's the day of the O.J. Simpson car chase through Los Angeles.
0: The vehicle is registered to Al Cowling, a former teammate, close friend of O.J. Simpson's, who has been a fugitive from justice now almost 12 hours.
21: The other day I was watching a documentary called Soccer Town USA, and the players were talking about how they were literally distracted by the OJ chase that night when they should have been trying to get in the zone.
13: I'm hearing the TV in the background. I'm thinking, yo, Tones, what are you doing?
14: I couldn't believe this was happening, and he kept yelling at me, man, we got a World Cup game and it's early tomorrow.
5: So it's an absurd day of Americana.
15: The opening ceremonies are underway. Let's go now to Soldier Field.
21: It's a sweltering afternoon at Soldier Field, the largest sports stadium in Chicago, packed to the gills. More than 60,000 spectators on the stands and millions more watching at home. The MC of the event, none other than Oprah.
16: The United States of America warmly welcomes you to World Cup USA 1994! Everybody, let's celebrate with the incomparable Miss Diana Ross!
21: Diana Ross sashays into the field in a bright red 90s suit, her hair flowing. She's surrounded by hundreds of dancers dressed in white, who part like the Red Sea as she sprints down the middle towards the goalkeeper. There's a soccer ball waiting for her. All she has to do is kick it into the goal.
5: And the idea is she kicks a ball into this goal, which then will split open, and that introduces the next phase of the opening ceremony.
21: But instead of a triumphant moment, Diana Ross hedges and then kicks the ball way to the left, missing the goal completely.
1: Not sure that was supposed to happen.
5: The goal still splits, everything goes off, but it just looks farcical. I mean, I think Oprah fell off the stage and damaged her ankle as well.
21: That wasn't on camera.
5: So it's sort of shambolic, it's ill-omened. It's very funny for those of us watching on. And then the game itself, the first game of the World Cup, which is Germany against Bolivia, is a terrible, terrible game.
21: Germany floundered, but ultimately beat Bolivia 1-0. It wasn't the best display of skill.
5: I'm watching it now thinking, God, I wish I'd been there to write about it. This would have been such an easy, funny piece to write.
21: But this embarrassing star didn't actually doom the whole tournament. For one, it had record attendance.
5: The highest average attendance of any World Cup was in 1994.
21: Oh, wow.
5: Because the US has enormous stadiums. I think probably there's a lot of immigrant communities who were going to games. There was a lot of travelling support. But, you know, ordinary Americans who had not previously watched soccer were clearly going because they wanted to witness the event.
21: But how did it end? Overall, was it a good World Cup? And what would make it a good World Cup if it was?
5: I mean, that's what makes a good World Cup is a great question. And I think it's only partly about the quality of football played. I think it's more about the storylines.
21: It's about the storylines. And the 1994 World Cup here in the US had some good drama. Argentinian superstar Diego Maradona had just returned from a drug ban to play that tournament.
5: Then the second game is against Nigeria. He's taken off for the random drugs test at the end.
21: Once the game was over, a nurse walked into the field and escorted Maradona out to get a doping test.
5: And it's a really poignant image. They walk off hand in hand, and she's wearing this sort of white uniform with sort of green crosses on it. And of course, he fails the drugs test.
17: Both analyses of the urine sample have proved to be positive.
5: And he never plays for Argentina again.
21: Another example of the drama of this World Cup was the tragic victory of the U.S. over Colombia. After Colombian defender Andres Escobar kicked the ball into his own team's net.
18: The USA gets the score, Escobar, on the own goal, and the United States leads Colombia 1-0.
21: Shortly after he returned to Colombia, he was shot to death. And there's still dispute over whether it was really about this mistake. But there were moments of triumph as well. Nigeria played their first ever World Cup, and even though they didn't make it far, Jonathan says it was a debut to remember.
18: Yakini's in the middle and has to score! 1-0 to Nigeria!
5: The first goal that Rashidi Yakini scores against Bulgaria in the group, and his celebration sort of clutching the net to his face, one of the great iconic celebrations. And that was a great Nigeria team to watch, and they went on to win the Olympic gold 2 years later. So there was loads of great stories, there was loads of great football played. The beginning and the end weren't great, but the stuff in between was really good.
21: That's my thing right there. The stories, the drama, the in-between. I love hearing Jonathan say that that's what makes a World Cup great. And it makes me wonder what the story of this summer's World Cup will be. By and large, the 1994 World Cup is credited with bringing back soccer to the United States. 2 years after the tournament, in 1996, the U.S. gave birth to Major League Soccer. Obviously, we know that the U.S. women's team has the most wins since the Women's World Cup started in 1991. They are the winning team.
18: And a goal! The woman they feared most in the air has given the USA the lead.
21: And this year, with the World Cup at home, the men, they'll have another chance to prove themselves on their home turf. And the home audience is watching.
19: The reason that we're decked out in this red, white, and blue, repping for USA, is for this reason. The exclusive reveal of the 2026 U.S. Soccer World Cup uniforms. And here they are.
21: The most watched, the most followed event worldwide is going to be played here in the U.S., in Mexico, and Canada. And this tournament is already primed for good stories. There's so many countries who fought so hard to get here, like Haiti, deep in a humanitarian crisis with security at an all-time low. Gangs rule the country, and yet they qualify to play this year, making an appearance for the first time since 1974. Iraq is also competing for the first time in 40 years. There's going to be 8 Arab nations playing. A record. Ivory Coast and Senegal are set to compete, even though the U.S. government put a visa ban on both of those countries. These stories also make it impossible to deny that the World Cup is coming back to a very different United States 32 years later.
5: I think this is a World Cup that people are approaching with trepidation because we don't know what's going to happen with Iran. It's the 23rd World Cup. The previous 22, the attitude of the hosts has always been, please come to our country, look at how great it is and go home and tell everybody. By and large, that has been the attitude of hosts. You look back, even Mussolini in 1934, subsidized travel for foreign fans because he wanted people to come and see his Italy and how efficient and beautiful and effective it was.
21: That's not the case today. The US is overly hostile to foreigners.
5: Well, 4 qualified nations are on a visa banned list, others on a soft block list. It's going to be a difficult tournament from that point of view in a way that other tournaments haven't been.
21: All of this will most likely become part of this World Cup story. Visa bans, ICE raids, war. Still, none of that can take away from how deeply diverse of a country we are. And that diversity will be on display at this World Cup as Americans wave their many flags. Even before planes arrive from abroad, there will be a base of fans from all over the world ready to cheer for their roots. Call me hopeful. But I think the U.S. will rally. I mean, it is football, after all.
7: Who do I root for the World Cup? Well, USA. Always, always USA.
11: I like the German team.
3: Morocco first, and the USA obviously second.
10: I would go with United States or Portugal.
2: Oh, Mexico 100% because I'm from there. My second choice is Spain.
20: I'm going to go ahead and say I just root for the Ecuadorian national team.
22: Oh, USA. Nigerian blood roots, of course, but USA all the time.
23: I would say Haiti because I was born there, but I had a chance to live in Brazil shortly, and actually one of the games that I'm absolutely going to be devastated to watch is Brazil against Haiti.
24: But I would say I root a lot for England because obviously I'm half British.
25: Colombia. I like the Colombian men's team. Not England, that's for sure.
10: They root for... I don't know.
26: Mexico, but truly the U.S. because, you know, I've been raised here.
27: It's a complicated time to be a U.S. soccer fan.
25: I feel like part of me wants to root for the United States, even though politically I have some complications here, but that doesn't mean we shouldn't root for our guys here.
28: I'll root for Mexico, and if Mexico doesn't do great, then I'll root for USA. Viva Mexico.
8: So we just learned about the first time the World Cup came to the United States and how this event essentially is largely credited with the soccer renaissance in the country. And now we're going to hear from one of the players who was part of that rebirth of soccer right here in the United States.
29: It was really difficult to leave Uruguay for me. I remember telling my father at the time, Dad, out of all the countries in the world that we can move to, why do we have to move to the one that doesn't have soccer? And my grandfather was the one who, you know, he cleaned my soccer shoes. He's the one that took me to the practices with my team. I left Uruguay and I never saw my grandfather again. It was a very tough move.
8: And I'm going to let the host, Fernanda Chavarri, take it from here.
21: Could you have ever imagined how far you would go in the sport, moving to the U.S., the country that cared about soccer the least?
29: I could have never imagined. I mean, I really thought when I moved to the U.S., basically that soccer was going to be a hobby for me and that I wouldn't be able to accomplish the goals that I had set out when I was growing up as a child in Uruguay. And I was on my way to going the pro route, and I felt like that got cut off. And it was, you know, let's just call it an unconventional way of making it where I wanted to make it in the first place, but I did.
21: Tabaré Ramos, or Tab, is widely regarded as one of the best U.S. soccer players of the 1990s.
29: Well, that's what my mother used to say, so let's just agree with that.
21: That might be underselling it a bit. He's a 3-time World Cup player and the first player to sign with Major League Soccer, or MLS. He was named the 1990 U.S. Soccer Athlete of the Year after one of those World Cups, and he was inducted into the National Soccer Hall of Fame in 2005. So, yeah, it's definitely not just his mom. Soccer culture in the U.S. is particularly unique. And Ramos represents a pivotal moment in time for U.S. men's soccer. He's part of its renaissance, its rebirth. He's someone who came to a practically soccerless nation and helped build a new generation of fans, energizing a national team that long seemed hopeless. And like so many great American things, he came from somewhere else.
29: I'm sure I started kicking a ball as soon as I could walk. Soccer or football in Uruguay, it truly is a way of life. It's very much ingrained into the culture of the country. And what child growing up doesn't want to be a soccer player? It's basically everyone wants to play football. So when I signed for my first club in Montevideo, I was 6 years old. And I remember that my uncle sort of forced me to go to the club because he felt like I was ready. And I remember thinking, oh my God, I don't think I'm ready. And he said to me, but you've been playing on the street already for a couple of years.
21: He was ready. But then when he was about 11 years old, his family made the tough decision to move to the U.S.
29: In the late 70s, you know, the economy in Uruguay was not doing so well. So my father was in Uruguay. He had been an electrical engineer. So he came to the U.S. to work. He thought we'd have a better life here.
21: Moving as a kid is hard already. And moving to a place where the thing you love the most is not the star sport, that's tough. How did you sort of handle that when you got here? ¿Hablabas inglés?
29: No.
21: Or did you learn it when you got here?
29: I mean, we knew things like how to say table or cat or random things, you know, that really when you meet friends and when you're trying to be in a conversation doesn't really help a whole lot. So
21: none of that applies. I was there at one point.
29: And so it was really difficult. You know, I wish to tell you that I adapted to the country quickly, but it really was hard. You know, I moved into New Jersey. It's not like there were a lot of Hispanics in the area I was in. And, you know, it's hard to assimilate yourself into the culture and to become accustomed to what other people like. I was always very reserved and introverted. And for me, it became difficult to make friends. And, you know, my first year in this country was really hard.
21: Ramos was moving to what he envisioned to be a soccerless wasteland. But he serendipitously ended up in what just might have been one of the few places in the U.S. that really went crazy for soccer. Kearney, New Jersey. In the late 19th century, the town's gigantic thread mills attracted immigrants to work there. Early on, Kearney came to be known as the cradle of American soccer. It's the birthplace of a lot of really amazing players. And actually, the team associated with the massive factory in town, the Clark Thread Company, won 3 American Football Association Cups in the late 1880s. Other New Jerseyans from neighboring towns like Jimmy Douglas and Thomas Florey played in the first ever World Cup, coincidentally, in Uruguay in 1930. And the descendants of this town are loud and proud of this history and continued a fierce love of the game. But in terms of the rest of the country, soccer didn't really have that same appeal.
29: You went somewhere else, you realized that soccer didn't really exist, that soccer was sort of this hobby that some people had on the side. You know, you learn to become a salesman for the sport because you have no choice, because everywhere you go, soccer is, oh, you play that soccer. You know, it's not even soccer. It's that soccer. It's almost like that sport.
21: Ouch.
29: Yeah. And so you learn to accept that and you learn to say the right things.
21: But Ramos and his team did develop a rowdy fan base, affectionately self-described as the Kearney Army, as you can hear in this clip from the documentary Soccer Town USA.
0: Get off the field! All right. Please get off the field! Get off the field! Please.
21: By 1984, Ramos had graduated high school, and he got a call. It was the New York Cosmos, the very same team that the soccer legend, Brazilian superstar Pelé, had played for. And they wanted to draft him. Ramos was thrilled. He trained with them for a little bit, but in the end, he decided to go to college instead. It's a familiar crossroads that a lot of immigrants and first gens find themselves in. Their parents sacrificed a lot to give them better opportunities, so they have to weigh that against their true passions.
29: My father always said that, you know, you can kick a ball for a little while, but you'll have your education for the rest of your life. That was really important to him. Fortunately, I was the best player in the country my senior year in high school. I could pick pretty much any college I could go to for free. And by the way, thank God, because my parents wouldn't be able to afford college. So it was good that I could go for free. So I decided to go to North Carolina State. And I think part of that was really the decision from my parents at North Carolina State. There was an Argentinian coach and his brother had played in the World Cup. So for my parents, that was sort of the connection in allowing me to once again connect to world soccer. And so I chose North Carolina State.
21: It turns out that was a smart decision. Because not long after he debated joining the Cosmos instead of going to college, the Cosmos and the entire North American Soccer League shuttered. But even though the league was no more, there was still great soccer to be played.
29: And then we went to the Olympics in Seoul.
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8: Coming up on Latino USA, Tab Ramos deals with a cracked skull and the possible end of his career. 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
8: It's Latino USA. I'm Maria Hinojosa. We're going to wrap up our special episode of our newest podcast called American Football. Our host, my colleague Fernanda Echavarri, is talking to former soccer player Tab Ramos about his career and about the rebirth of U.S. soccer. Now we go back in time to the South Korean Olympics in Seoul.
21: In the 1988 Olympics, the U.S. did pretty well. They tied with both Argentina and with South Korea, but ultimately lost to the USSR in a 4-2 game.
14: Ladies and gentlemen, the final score is 2, USA 2, R4.
21: It was a disappointing loss, but one that would soon be overshadowed by two incredible 1990 World Cup qualifying games. One where the U.S. would smash Costa Rica, thanks to an incredible goal by none other than Tab Ramos. And then...
15: ESPN presents the World Cup qualifying game. One of these teams will advance to the World Cup. It's the national teams of the USA versus Trinidad and Tobago.
21: It's a hot, sunny day in Port of Spain, Trinidad and Tobago. Haseley Crawford Stadium is packed with a sea of red, all for the home team.
15: It seemed like there was a mandatory sign that said you must wear red or you wouldn't be allowed to enter the stadium, because that's all you see here. It's just a sea of red.
21: Trinidadian flags are everywhere, and there are signs as far as the eye can see. One sign reads, "No way, USA." We're in minute 31 of an already intense match. Ramos kicks the ball over to midfielder Paul Caligiuri. And in an unlikely move, Caligiuri launches the ball with his non-dominant left foot and...
15: A left-footed shot. Paul Caligiuri has scored a goal. The USA lead 1-0.
21: It's a historic goal, known as the shot heard round the world.
15: And a stunning goal. This crowd absolutely cannot believe it.
21: Which would lead to the U.S. finally entering the World Cup again after a 40-year dry spell. 40 years! Walk me through what it was like to go to Italy and represent the United States. What did that World Cup mean for you and your team?
29: I think first is, you know, thinking about how unlikely it was that we were going to qualify to that World Cup. Hmm. You know, U.S. had not been to a World Cup in 40 years. And here we are, a bunch of young guys that basically had only college experience. And we end up qualifying to the World Cup. And you have the whole world.

0: tell you that I was looking at it in a different way, but really that's what it was. It was almost like I had fought my whole life from, you know, when I was 4 years old, playing the game on the streets, to then signing at 6 years old. And here I am at the one place where, like, every player in the world would trade positions with me. And how lucky am I to be here? And I actually thought those things. It was truly incredible to be in those shoes that day. I wish I could go back to that moment. I really do.
1: Overall, what would you say was the U.S. performance in that World Cup?
0: You know, I wish I could tell you it went well for us, but it really didn't. We were really not much better than tourists participating against some of the best players in the world. And so it was a wake-up call for us, but I think it was also a wake-up call for the country. And I'm very fortunate to have been part of that generation of players that took the national team back to the World Cup after four decades.
1: I don't think I would personally call their performance in Rome as that of mere tourists. I mean, yes, of course, the lack of experience did hurt them. They immediately lost 5-1 to Czechoslovakia. And then, like fighting a lion in its own den, went up against Italy.
0: We ended up, you know, fighting for that game and we lost 1-0.
2: Giannini, here's Giannini!
0: We almost tied it at the end, actually, on a ball that almost went over the line.
2: Very good save. Rebound. Zenger at the double. Well, the best chance for the United States so far.
0: We definitely showed ourselves, but I feel like the world really put us in our place.
2: The United States team has showed plenty of fight. In the end here, it's finished, though. Italy won. The United States of America, nil.
1: Just to show you how historic this all was, even though the U.S. team did lose, it wasn't lost on anyone how incredible of an accomplishment it was for them to go toe-to-toe with one of the best teams at the time and only lose by 1 point. At the end of the game, the Italian team swapped jerseys with the U.S. team in a show of respect. Remember, the U.S. had not even been able to qualify for a FIFA Men's World Cup for four decades. I mean, these guys had given audiences here a great show. And even though the team exited the tournament early, Tab Ramos and the other two players from Kearney, New Jersey, came home to a big parade in their honor. They were toted around in these fancy Corvettes and even given a key to the city, as it was captured in the documentary Soccer Town USA.
3: Thank the mayor and the whole town of Kearney, the people, not only for being the greatest people in this country, but the greatest people in the world. And I really mean that, and thanks very much for everything.
1: Four years later, in 1994, it was time for the World Cup again. And this time, the United States was hosting.
0: By the time 1994 rolled around, we had already beaten England, we had beaten Portugal, we had beaten Ireland, we had tied Italy. We already were getting results summer after summer, and our team was improving. Mm. We were now a competitive team. We had experience, we had good players on the team. You know, we beat Mexico right before that World Cup started at the Rose Bowl in front of 100,000 people. So we went into that World Cup with momentum and really feeling confident about who we were.
1: Plus, they had the Kearney Army supporting them once again with kegs, signs, and all of their rowdy hooligan energy. Again, Soccer Town USA.
4: 120 of us out there. Every one of us had American strips on. We had girls in American bikinis. We were there for a party. We knew the party was there, and we took control.
0: We knew the Kearney guys were there. We didn't even know how they got to California, but they got there. And there was a neat thing about Kearney, which was, you know, we were the underdog town sort of everywhere we went. And that was the attitude of the fans.
1: So we're in the World Cup here in the U.S., and it's time for the home team to play its first game. They go up against Switzerland. They tie 1-1.
5: America have equalized!
1: It's clear from the start that this is not the U.S. national team of the past. Just look at their second game. They earn a massive 2-1 victory against Colombia.
6: For so long, the United States of America have been on the outside.

0: Looking in when the FIFA World Cup is at the centre of the world's attention, but now they are right at the heart of it, and they are the story here today.
1: They've now made it past the group stage, something that just 4 years prior seemed impossible. I mean, they're literally keeping up with one of the best teams in the world. In their game with Brazil, they are neck and neck.
0: Back heel from Ramos. That's nicely done by the United States. Beginning to grow in confidence here.
1: Until
0: Ramos and Leonardo tangling. Goodness me!
2: Oh, the elbow.
3: Elbow by Leonardo.
0: Tab Ramos in some distress.
4: We were tied 0-0 with Brazil in the second round, and I took an elbow to my head, which cracked my skull.
3: Okay, there's Tab Ramos, doing well, shooting the ball, getting away almost. Pulls Leonardo's shirt, but then...
5: That is an elbow to the side of his face.
4: Obviously, at that point, I had to get taken out of the game. I know that the coach waited till halftime to see if I could go back in, but obviously, I went from there right to the hospital, and so I didn't even see the second half. Matter of fact, I didn't even find out that we lost the game 1-0 until later that night, many hours after the game ended.
1: Watching the video of you getting hit, I mean, hearing you say right now, I took an elbow to the head, it really downplays sort of how violent this was. I wonder if at any point you, your family, anybody, if you said, you know what, this might be it. Like, this is a really serious injury. Do I retire now? Or were you super determined to get back and play?
4: I love that you asked me this question, because this goes back to the beginning when we talked about me being 4 years old and how important soccer was for me. As part of my recovery, I visited the Olympic boxing doctor just to sort of assess my injury and see what the possibilities of coming back. And the Olympic boxing doctor said to me, well, I can tell you, if you were a boxer, I would never let you box again. If you get hit in the head with a ball hard enough, you could have some real serious consequences.
1: Wow.
4: Had the elbow been a half an inch lower, I likely would have died on the field.
1: That's terrifying.
4: Yes. And yet, having said all that, I couldn't picture my life without soccer. I couldn't picture it. You know, it was a really difficult moment for me because it was a big decision to make. But in the end, I think I did the right thing by continuing to play.
1: The U.S. team would end up losing that game to Brazil when Ramos got hurt. Then they lost again to Austria. Brazil ended up winning the entire thing. But Ramos had led the U.S. to its best World Cup performance since that first ever World Cup game in 1930. Ramos recovers from his injury and starts to think about what's next. He ends up playing for the Real Betis in Spain and becomes one of the first U.S. players to make a name for himself in Europe. In 1995, he signed as the very first player in Major League Soccer, or MLS. And 3 years later, he plays his last World Cup. He's gone on to coach for teams like the Houston Dynamo and Hartford Athletic. He's also been a commentator for Telemundo in previous World Cups. Do you still speak Spanish or not much?
4: Sí, siempre. Los últimos dos mundiales los trabajé con Telemundo. En español solamente. Sí, hice el Mundial del 18 en Rusia con Telemundo y el de Qatar en el 22.
1: So looking back at what soccer was when you moved to the U.S. in the 70s and what it is today when it comes to popularity, buy-in, fandom, skill, how has it evolved? Where are we now? I'm just trying to understand from your perspective. You have seen it not from an audience perspective, or a commentator or a historian. You played it, you lived it. And now we have the World Cup coming back. What's different now?
4: In 1994, I feel like it was sort of the birth of soccer here. 2026 has to be the World Cup that makes soccer permanent.
1: Ooh.
4: Now, I'll say this, you know, a lot has happened since 1994. You know, we have a league. Now the league has huge stadiums. The stadiums are full. They have training facilities for kids. Kids are developing. Mm-hmm. We have more and more good players. There's 30 teams in the league now. They're all doing well. They're known in CONCACAF. They dominate most of CONCACAF with Liga MX. Like, all of that's happening. But this is the World Cup in which I think we need to make some ground in the culture of the country, because I still, this is the one thing that hasn't changed. I can still walk into a bar two blocks away from my house and the guys at the bar are not talking about soccer. They're talking about college basketball. They're talking about football. They're talking about baseball. They're talking about hockey. They're talking about many other sports that are not soccer. And so I think although the sport has come a long way, we still have a long way to go. I feel really proud of having been a big part of the sort of rebirth of soccer in this country, of having been maybe a small part of that generation of players, of four or five that were able to play those three World Cups in the 90s that sort of put soccer a little bit on the map in this country.
1: Maybe not so small a part.
4: Well, you know, this is a team sport at the end of the day, and you're only one, so.
1: Of course, of course. Could soccer become America's favorite pastime?
4: Not in my lifetime.
1: Wow.
4: My experience so far as a 59-year-old, so it's quite a few years, is that soccer continues to be the sport of the future. I would like to see it arrive at some point.
1: Although we may not see soccer becoming America's favorite pastime in this generation, who knows? Maybe the next one will see another Tab Ramos that will help push the sport to the top for the next generation. But that person probably won't be Ramos's youngest.
4: We put her in rec soccer and immediately she yelled to the sidelines, "Why are you making me do this?" You know, so she didn't like it.
1: No, thank you, Dad.
4: So she became a dancer and she did competitive dance. So that's her sport.
1: Maybe in their lifetime.
4: Maybe. I hope so. I hope so.
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2: 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The American football team includes Fernanda Chavarri, Rebecca Ibarra, Andres Caballero, Levi Sharp, Victoria Estrada, and Marlon Bishop. Fernanda Chavarri is Latino USA's managing editor. Nancy Trujillo is our production manager. Our engineers are Stephanie LeBeau, Julia Caruso, and JJ Carubin. The Latino USA team also includes Roxana Aguirre, Reinaldo Leaños Jr., Luis Luna, Glorimar Marquez, Vieta Martinelli, Monica Morales Garcia, Adriana Rodriguez, and Nicole Rothwell. Benile Ramirez and I are executive producers. I'm your host, Maria Hinojosa. 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Hasta la próxima. No te vayas. 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
6: I'm Janine Herbst with these headlines. The U.S. military says it struck another alleged drug boat in the eastern Pacific, killing at least three people. It's the fourth attack in recent days, bringing the death toll from attacks on reported drug smuggling boats to 205 since the strike started in September. The head of the World Health Organization says five people with Ebola in the Congo have recovered. Still, the virus is spreading rapidly, and this strain has no approved vaccine or treatment. And Fed Chair Jerome Powell and the people of Minneapolis-St. Paul are this year's recipients of the 2026 JFK Profile in Courage Award. I'm Janine Herbst, NPR News.

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3: From Delaware Public Media, this is First State First Steps, Road to 250, presented by Subaru. In Revolutionary-era Delaware, one of the most admired figures wasn't a general. It was Mary Vining, the Belle of Delaware. Intelligent and sharp-witted, she moved easily among different circles. She rejected marriage and even wrote her own account of the Revolution. Her story was largely lost, but today we're rediscovering and recognizing a woman who refused to be defined by her time.
4: I'm Janine Herbst with these headlines. Israel captured a strategic mountain in Lebanon that's tapped with a crusader-built castle. It's the deepest incursion into the country in more than 25 years. It follows days of airstrikes and intense fighting nearby between Israel and Iranian-backed Hezbollah militants. After several musical acts backed out, President Trump now says he will headline his Great American State Fair, a celebration next month of the country's 250th birthday on the National Mall. And more than 1,000 people put on a white dress, a platinum wig, in Palm Springs this weekend ahead of what would have been Marilyn Monroe's birthday, breaking the Guinness World Record for the most Marilyn lookalikes in one place. I'm Janine Herbst, NPR News.

0: because cooking acts as a kind of pre-digestion, food processing more generally. And then this allowed natural selection to reduce the size of our stomachs, shrink our colons, give us these small teeth, because we do the digestion in this cultural way by taking advantage of fire and cooking. But of course, we don't innately know how to make fire or cook. So this is something that is completely culturally transmitted, but then has dramatically shaped our physiology and anatomy.
1: Another example of how our genetic inheritance and cultural practices are intertwined has to do with the practice of monogamy and testosterone levels in men. Tell me about this research, Joe.
0: Yeah, so this is one of these things where the assumption that everybody was monogamous, people began to make generalizations. And one of the things that they generalized is that testosterone declines over men's lives. But then anthropologists began to study other societies and looking and comparing what happens to men's testosterone in polygynous versus monogamous societies. So the standard result from monogamous societies is that men's testosterone declines after they marry, and then it declines again after they have their first child. And this makes good sense in comparisons with other species, because declines in testosterones are associated with fatherhood in other species. You're beginning to engage in the nest. You've stopped your pursuit of mates, and you're not engaging in much competition with other males at this point because you're moving into a fatherhood phase. But in polygynous societies, we don't see the decline, which fits the theory really well, but it just shows how institutions, whether you're going to have polygamy or monogamy, affects the endocrinology of human bodies. And so you need to think of cultural endocrinology. So the institutions affect the hormonal life cycle patterns.
1: So we've talked about all the ways in which history influences our culture, culture that influences not just our psychology, but also our biology. That feeds back into the whole cycle and can influence history again. Talk about sort of the role that this is playing in transforming our understanding of our minds and our societies. Because I think when most of us think about human psychology, you know, we tend to think of it in terms of what's happening inside the individual brain, what's happening inside this one person's head. And really what you're painting is a picture that is far, far larger.
0: Yes, that's right. So in the picture that I'm painting, our institutions, our languages, and our technologies feed back and they shape our psychology. Now, of course, what we just talked about was gene culture coevolution. So in the long run, they might affect our genetic evolution. But what's underappreciated is how much these things shape our psychology in the short term, because our minds have evolved through this gene culture coevolutionary process to adapt developmentally as we're growing up in these different environments. So something like our cell phone, you know, are going to affect things like our memory and our attention. So they're actually changing how things are processed in our minds. One of my favorite examples of this is, you know, for most of human history, people didn't read. It was really not until the 16th century that large segments of the population began to read. But when you learn to read as a child, it actually reshapes the wiring in your brain so that you get thicker corpus callosum. That's the information highway that connects the right and left hemispheres. You get specialized circuitry in your left ventral hemisphere, and you get more whole brain activation even when you hear spoken language. So it doesn't just affect the reading, it actually affects how we process spoken language. So it's just a case where a cultural practice, learning to read, actually changes a bunch of things about our brains and about how we take in information.
1: I'm wondering if this can also explain things like the Industrial Revolution, Joe, when you think about a sudden explosion of technological innovation, creativity, etc. Do you think that's driven in part by this kind of cultural learning?
0: Yeah, I really think that that is a core idea, and I bring that out in The Weirdest People in the World in my book. So when these monogamous nuclear families formed and these impersonal institutions became created, people were released from the bonds of their kinship. And we know from historical data that they began moving around Europe. And the nature of the institutions also changed. So monasteries became these transnational franchises, and artisans would have a journeyman phase in which they would go out to work with other masters. pastors after they finished training with this. All this led to greater movement of ideas around Europe, which led to more rapid innovation. Urbanization, of course, you know, was rising during this whole period for the same reason. Universities were one of the institutions, the voluntary associations that spread, and eventually Protestant gives rise to literacy. All of these things come together to just create a much larger collective brain in Europe that eventually results in the Industrial Revolution and really gives birth to the modern world.
1: Joseph Hendrick is an anthropologist at Harvard University. He's the author of The Weirdest People in the World, How the West Became Psychologically Peculiar and Particularly Prosperous, and The Secret of Our Success, How Culture is Driving Human Evolution, Domesticating Our Species, and Making Us Smarter. Joseph Hendrick, thank you so much for joining me today on Hidden Brain.
0: Well, it's great to be with you.
1: Have you ever given thought to how your daily life might be shaped by events in the distant past or by traditions thousands of miles away? 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Tara Boyle is our executive producer. I'm Hidden Brain's executive editor. I'm Shankar Vedantam. 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
8: Hey everybody, welcome to Hometown Heroes, 2 hours of the best local original music in the Delaware Valley. My name is Mark Rogers, and I appreciate your listening in tonight, whatever night you're listening, or whether it's you're listening on Sunday night when we first air it, or one of the rebroadcasts. But regardless, I'm glad you're listening, because I can guarantee you that you're going to hear some great, some fantastic, some wonderful local music, which is what we do in this show. 2 hours dedicated to artists from the Delaware Valley, being Delaware, Pennsylvania, New Jersey, and or Maryland. Tonight, my buddy is back. It's been probably about a year since he was here last, or give or take. Russell Kay is here. He has a brand new album, which has, do the kids still say that his album has dropped? I don't know. We can see. I'm not a kid, so I don't know. Also, I want to remind you that Hometown Heroes is sponsored, in part, by the Delaware Division of the Arts in partnership with the National Endowment for the Arts. And also want to give a big thanks to WDEL and WSTW for the use of their studio in recording this show. But, keeping up with what we've been doing the last, because I've been playing catch up ever since the Homies, even though it's been a month since the Homie Awards, I've still been kind of playing catch up with just a lot of the new music that I've received. And still got a lot of new music to play for you tonight, including new songs from Bethlehem and Sad Patrick, Brandon Sheets, Hexagon Cat, Jason Egger, Joe Kenny, Little Wooden Tiger, Nick Lombardi, Taquil, and Todd Bailey, and whatever else we can fit into the next 2 hours. And, of course, new music from Russell Kay. It goes without saying, but I thought I'd say it again. But we're going to kick things off with a classic Hometown Heroes song. This is from our friend Darnell Miller from his album Jesus and Jameson, which I believe is closing in on 10. Yeah, it came out in 2017. Wow, almost 10 years old. His EP. And, well, Darnell is hitting the museums this week. He has performances Thursday night at the Delaware Art Museum and Friday at the Delaware Contemporary, both in Wilmington. Again, this is the title track of his EP, Jesus and Jameson. Hometown Heroes on Delaware Public Media. Back with Russell Kay in just a few minutes.
9: Oh!

0: Hometown Heroes on Delaware Public Media. That is the Flying Komorowski Brothers, and the song is called The Drive. That's from their 2024 album, Scars and Hearts, which you can get on Bandcamp, or you can go to theflyingkomorowskibrothers.com. By the way, Komorowski is spelled K-O-M-O-R-O-W-S-K-I. But, you know, if you don't remember that or you didn't have your pen out to jot it down, you can also check out, I post the playlist of this show every week on both at hometownheroesmusic.com and on our Facebook page, which is Hometown Heroes Delaware Valley. That song is called The Drive, and the band is from Westchester, from Chester County. Saturday night, they're playing at Slow Hand, and next Sunday, they're taking part in the Turk's Head Music Festival. It is the 43rd Turk's Head Music Festival in downtown Westchester. And then on the 20th, they're playing at the Righteous Tap House, also in, you guessed it, Westchester. And again, theflyingkomorowskibrothers.com. Well, I need to welcome back to the studio Russell Kay. Hello, Russell.
1: Hey, Mark. How's it going?
0: I'll say very well. How about you, sir?
1: Fantastic.
0: Going good. You know, nothing else we need to say, I guess.
1: No, yeah. I mean, I feel like that settles how are we doing, you know? We're both doing great.
0: Yeah, we can dig into some other stuff, too. Then.
1: Sure, let's do music.
0: And related topics.
1: Yeah, I guess we should probably talk about music or something.
0: Well, that's kind of what we do in the show, play music, talk about music.
1: That's a little bit the point, I think.
0: Yeah, so you were here, what, about a year ago when you released your last album?
1: I think so, yeah. That sounds right. Maybe like June of last year, so like a little more, you know.
0: Give or take. A year-ish.
1: Yeah, because I always put an album out on May 23rd of every year.
0: You know, now that you say that, I remember that being the case. So
1: yeah, this is my 11th.
0: And is there something special about that date?
1: No. Oh, the May 23rd. Yeah, I mean, I've always been obsessed with the number 5. It was my grandmother's favorite number, and okay. we would go to Delaware Park. We bet on horse number 5 every time. Right. Just then, as I got older. And I became friends with my friend Brian Davis. He kind of put me onto some stuff that was about like kind of like numerology or things of that nature. But it like basically it was about the significance of certain numbers in your life.
0: All right.
1: And certain numbers resonate with certain people. Oh. So for me, 23 always worked because 2 + 3 = 5. So then 5/23 became a day that we would always like throw parties and, you know, or like we would just do something special.
0: So for much of your life, that has been a date that has been important for various reasons.
1: Yeah, exactly.
0: Very interesting.
1: Yeah. Then 2017 was the first time I did it. And it was because my, at the time, girlfriend, now wife, was just like, she would get me to write poems every day. And eventually I had so many like verses written that I was like, I got to do something. And she was like, just make an album. Like you can play all this stuff. Like just figure it out and just make a solo album. Like it'll be easy. And I was like, it'll be easy. And then like it turned out it was actually kind of easy.
0: She made you write poems every day.
1: She didn't make me, but she encouraged me to write poems every day.
0: That sounds a little bit nice. Like, although making it, like, it makes it sound like she's browbeating.
1: Yeah. No, that's not
0: creative,
1: what it was at all.
0: Write poems.
1: Yeah. No, we like, when we first got together, it was because her roommate had been out to one of the shows of my old band, Weekday Warriors, and he had brought home our CD.
0: Okay.
1: And then she was listening to it, and she was like, oh, this guy, he's pretty good. Like, these lyrics are pretty good. Like, this guy is saying some cool stuff. And then we met each other shortly after that. At the Weekday Warriors Halloween show.
0: And she was fangirling at you?
1: No, not at all. She was not fangirling in any way. I don't even know if she realized that I was the person from the CD at the time.
0: Okay.
1: I was dressed like Pikachu, and we just had a conversation, you know, and it just, you know, we hit it off from then. And then she's like, oh, you're the guy from the CD. Like, and then it kind of like clicked. And now we're married, and we have an almost 5-year-old.
0: That is a very interesting story. Like
1: that's our meet cute.
0: I was going to say a meet cute from a rom com. That's what you should write is your love story there, the two of you.
1: All of my songs are basically that, maybe not all, but 45% of my songs are love songs about her or about our story. You know.
0: Yeah. You know, we've been talking about her for a couple of minutes now. Do you want to mention her name?
1: I don't
0: know.
1: Did I not say Carly?
0: I don't think so. So
1: Carly Jane Scovell, my beautiful wife,
0: who's actually
1: featured on my new album on a song called Home from the album Running With Psy, which you can locate on Bandcamp.
0: Indeed. I just did, actually.
1: Yeah, you were reminding me of my own lyrics.
0: Running with Sai, and Sai is S-A-I.
1: That's right.
0: And I don't know what that means.
1: Do you know Raphael from the Ninja Turtles?
0: I am aware of the Ninja Turtles. I mean, I was a little bit older than Ninja Turtles, so I didn't... I mean, so I'm aware of them, but I don't know a lot about them.
1: It was so, like, they each had their individual weapons. There was Leonardo with the katanas, Donatello with the bow staff, Michelangelo with the nunchucks. Raphael had the Sai. Okay. They're kind of like... They got, like, three prongs, you know, and they're, like, handheld things. Like, it's kind of like a dagger with two extra points on the side. Anyway, my son's middle name is Raphael, and he really likes to play with Sai. And there was one day, like, I didn't even...
0: A toy Sai, I'm assuming.
1: Correct. Yes, yes, yes. They were not real Sai. Thank you for pointing that out. Yeah. We don't need... Cut that.
0: People knocking down you.
1: We don't need anyone to know about that. Yeah. But no, he was running with them. And I was like, hey, man, do you remember the rule I told you about running with Sai? And then, like, I looked at Carly and I was like, I think I'm going to call my album Running with Sai. This was just a couple of weeks ago, like before the album was done. I just didn't have a title yet.
0: It was serendipitous.
1: Yeah,
0: I think
1: it was very serendipitous. Just like the number 23 has always been in my life.
0: Wow. We're getting very deep and interesting here. So, all right. So your album is out.
1: That's right.
0: And you know what number album this is for you?
1: This is my 11th album.
0: I think you said that earlier, actually. Okay. Well, I was just testing you.
1: That's okay. I passed, I guess.
0: You did. I think so. Now, in 11 albums, do you really... I'll get to that question later. We don't talk about everything in the first break.
1: That's true.
0: We have
1: so much more time.
0: So, we're going to play one of the songs off of Running with Sai now. And what would you like to tell us about that song?
1: So, the song is called Lucky Rock Rock. I have recently remembered or realized how much I love, like, skipping rocks, just being, like, at a creek.
0: Yeah.
1: So I started writing this song. I had this beat that I made and I started writing it and I wasn't entirely sure where it was going. And then suddenly I like found the lucky rock angle and I was like, all right, this is the song now. It's just fun, man. I love skipping. Are you capable of skipping rock? Is that a thing?
0: I haven't done it in a long time, but yes, that I am aware of. And I have skipped rocks in my life. Yes,
1: man, I can really skip rocks, you know?
0: So you're good at it.
1: I don't mean to toot my own horn, but yes.
0: We all have our superpowers. I am good at skipping. That's one of yours, I guess.
1: Skipping rocks is definitely on my superpower list for sure.
0: I hadn't thought about skipping rocks in a long time, so.
1: It's so much fun.
0: All right. That's one of my goals for this summer. Find a place to skip rocks and do so.
1: Yes.
0: Like outside, not like my bathtub or anything like that.
1: I mean, I don't really think you get a good skip in there.
0: No, not really.
1: You can get a good skip in the fountains inside the conservatory at Longwood Gardens.
0: They probably don't appreciate them.
1: I mean, they didn't say anything to me.
0: Oh, okay. we're just digging some holes for ourselves here.
1: Skipping coins, you know, it's a fountain where you like make wishes.
0: Right.
1: So I was like, hey, Lawrence, you think I can? Yeah, you're good.
0: Let's listen to the song and we'll see how we feel after it. So again, it's called Lucky Rock Rock.
1: That's right.
0: It's kind of like an echo, I guess.
1: Or it's like the Lucky Rock Rock, you know, like it's like a...
0: Oh. Okay.
1: So it could be an echo or it could be...
0: Call and response.
1: Yeah,
0: or,
1: it's a double entendre.
0: Yeah, or emphasizing it. Or,
1: indeed.
0: I guess however you want to interpret it. All right, well, interpret it as you will, but this is Russell Kay and Lucky Rock Rock, Hometown Heroes on Delaware Public Media.

0: Hometown Heroes on Delaware Public Media. Cool new song from the New Jersey band Hexagon Cat. The song is called Back in Time. And let me see. They cite the Flaming Lips and the Moody Blues as two of their influences. They just released their new album, which is called Red Hexagon. It's on Bandcamp. And by the way, the previous album is called Blue Hexagon, so I see a pattern forming there. And they describe this new single, which you just heard there, as a synthy, dreamy, depressing ballad kind of thing, but it's chill. I would agree with that.
1: Sam, did you say they're called Hexagon Cat?
0: Hexagon Cat.
1: That's a dope name. I love that.
0: Yeah, so cool song. Again, the song's called Back in Time. Find it on Bandcamp, and they're also on Facebook, so you can find them there as well. And Russell Kay is here with me tonight, and we need to, as always, clarify what your name is. Russell, and it's not the letter K.
1: Correct. It's Russell, and then an upside-down question mark, Q-U-E, a regular question mark.
0: So your name is like a question, like Russell K?
1: Russell what?
0: Yeah.
1: Yeah. It's because this one time I was performing at Mojo Main with my man Lucky, who is the drummer of Harvey Road.
0: Okay. Oh, he is now. Yes, yes.
1: Yes, yeah, yeah, yeah. So we were performing, and like my name is Russell Cutis. My last name starts with the letter K. And at the time, one of the songs that we were doing, I had a part of a rap where I was rapping in Spanish. And he was like, after this, they're not going to be like Russell K. They're going to be like Russell K. And I was like, oh my God, that's incredible.
0: And your stage name was born.
1: It was born from that moment. And it's really funny that you're asking, because we hung out, me and Lucky, like, I think it was Carly's birthday or something. So it was like a month ago. Oh my God, slow down, Russell.
0: Yeah.
1: It was like a month ago. And I was telling him that story, and he was like, I don't remember that. I was like, yeah, man, it happened. You changed my life. And he was like, I'm happy to help.
0: Oh, good. And real quick, where can people find Russell K online?
1: Facebook and Instagram. You can search Russell Q-U-E.
0: Mm-hmm.
1: Spotify, Russell K. Apple Music. If you go to Russell Q-U-E, and that's R-U-S-S-E-L-L. Sometimes people spell Russell differently.
0: Oh, sure. Yeah. Every name has at least one alternate spelling.
1: Yeah, I'm sure. Have you ever gotten M-A-R-C?
0: All the time.
1: Especially because your middle initial is C, right?
0: Yeah. Or Rogers with a D. Yeah, sure. Exactly. But yeah. Yeah, I'm patient and forgiving about these things.
1: Me too.
0: Yeah.
1: I was actually telling my son this story the other day. I had a Spanish teacher in high school who really just called me Curtis all the time.
0: By mistake.
1: Yes. Because my last name is Cutis, and there's an R in my first name, so
0: somehow
1: I guess
0: got it all conflated and
1: combined it, and she'd be like, Curtis, que estás haciendo? Yeah. And I was like,
0: You just went with it?
1: Yeah, she was my teacher. I wasn't going to. It was 2005, and we didn't argue with teachers.
0: I'm learning much about you tonight, you know? I've known you for years, and I'm learning new things about you tonight.
1: I'm so glad that this is what's happening.
0: I'll have to think of some more unique questions to ask you when we come back. So we're going to take a quick break and come back. We're going to hear a brand new song from Bethlehem and Sad Patrick. And are we going to hear a recorded song or a live song from you?
1: A live song.
0: Ooh, okay. But it's a song from the new album.
1: Yes.
0: All right. So that you hear what we just talked about, and we come right back. Hometown Heroes on Delaware Public Media.

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0: Hometown Heroes on Delaware Public Media. That is our friends in Bethlehem and Sad Patrick. And that actually would be Bethlehem and Sad Patrick, both of them. They released their second single, which you just heard there. It's called Barbed Wire Words. And it's from their forthcoming EP, which is called Wings. And they describe it as classic Bethlehem and Sad Patrick torch. Slow and bluesy and full of heartache, living on the edge of hope for love and giving up. And you can see them Friday night. They're playing at Lot 323 in Woodbury, New Jersey, along with Jay Sharp and The Naked Sun, who was here on the show not long ago. June 13th, Bethlehem and Sad Patrick are playing the Morning Dew Farm Festival in Lumberton, New Jersey, along with Jason Egger, who you're going to hear in a little bit, Liz Menaker, Ami Yaris, and Neil Stevens. And to see more about them, go to besadmusic.com, BESADmusic.com. Well, my guest tonight, Russell Kay, is here, and we're talking about his new album and listening to songs from it. And we're about to listen to a live version of one of the songs from your
1: That's
0: album.
1: That's right.
0: Do you fancy yourself as a hip-hop guy?
1: Yes.
0: But I think it's interesting that you also, you can do things acoustically on the guitar. And well, you're very diverse, aren't you?
1: Thank you. I mean, it's because when I first started making music, I learned how to play the guitar. And then I wrote lyrics, and it wasn't like singing. Like when I would do it, it didn't make sense to sing it.
0: Okay.
1: I don't know if that makes sense to even say that. But I would write songs, and they would be wordy. Like there would be a lot of words, and I'd be like, it doesn't sound right trying to sing this. Like I'm just going to rap it.
0: Okay.
1: Then I was like, if I do it while I'm playing guitar, then I don't need to find other people to do all these things. And then eventually I did find other people to like play with. But I have always wanted to be able to do it myself and be like, just be able to play the song. And if I want to go play it live, I can go play. Sometimes it's a bummer that some of the songs on my solo albums, I do like samples, so I can't always perform them live.
0: Yeah, unless you reinterpret them or something.
1: Yeah, which I do, which we've done, and I've always liked playing the guitar, and I've always liked rapping, so I was like, why wouldn't I do them at the same time?
0: Yeah. Well, maybe you'll do that now.
1: Yeah, I'm going to, whenever I stop talking.
0: what song are you going to do for us here?
1: This song is the 10th song on my album. It's called Dear L.
0: Mm-hmm. The letter L.
1: Correct, yeah. It's about my son. My son was named after my grandfather, so it's kind of like me writing a letter to my grandfather who's passed to tell him about my son, essentially.
0: Ah, cool.
1: So, yeah. And then there's going to be like another part that's from an older song of mine that's called F major 7, a.k.a. Dada, which again is about my son.
0: I remember that song, yes.
1: Yeah, yeah. So it's like a little bit of a.
0: You're sampling a combo. Yourself.
1: Exactly.
0: All right. Well, this is Russell Kay, Hometown Heroes, on Delaware Public Media. That's okay.
1: Dear Lawrence, and my son would be upset if I didn't say, Dear Lawrence is a little parents. Because he says that every time I practice it.

It flaps its wings. I hear a coup. I'm hearing you breaking through just to tell us what to do. So I thank you for your guidance. Taught me strength and kindness. Taught me flashy flyness. Can't hide you in a shy.

0: Hometown Heroes on Delaware Public Media. And Hometown Heroes is sponsored in part by the Delaware Division of the Arts in partnership with the National Endowment for the Arts. And in part, they are bringing us tonight Russell Kaye and that live song you just heard. And that is a live version of the song Dear L, which is on your new album.
1: Correct.
0: And L, I'm guessing, stands for Lawrence.
1: That is right.
0: I pieced that all together there from the song.
1: Good work.
0: Very nice, sir. Very nice.
1: Thank you.
0: And the album is officially released. When did it come out?
1: Oh, it came out on May 23rd.
0: You know, as soon as I asked that, I said, oh, we covered that already. But, well, just reinforcing it for people.
1: Yeah.
0: Now, even though you don't have any gigs of your own coming up, you wanted to tell us about a couple of events that we should be aware of.
1: That's right, I did. I wanted to mention the Fresh Faces Music Festival, which is happening July 12th in Maker's Alley. Rainbow Records and the Original Music Association of Delaware, or OMAD, put that, and Co Show Live. Sorry, didn't mean to forget them. But they're putting that together, and they got it's all new bands. So bands that you were looking them up, or you don't have any of their music.
0: I don't
1: If any of those bands are listening, Dead End, The Kozaks, Midnight Mass, New Habits, Recusants, or Scythe? Or Steve?
0: I wasn't sure.
1: I'm not sure, but if any of y'all are listening, send some songs to Mark Rogers, because he's a great supporter of local music, and he will play your songs.
0: I will.
1: So you should definitely do that. And then the other one I wanted to mention was Pride Fest at the Queen on June 27th. That's also something that Rainbow Records is going to be a part of. And I like to shout out things with Rainbow Records because of, you know, Melissa Forsythe, who is the owner and proprietor, and also one of my best friends. So,
0: and she does everything in this local music scene.
1: Also the bass player in the band Less Than Five that I'm in with my wife and her husband.
0: That's right. It's a family affair now.
1: That's right. Yeah.
0: And is that band up doing anything right now these days? Or?
1: No, we just played at Logan House a couple weeks ago.
0: Oh, okay.
1: It was a great time, but we usually, it's tough to get a sitter and like figure everything out, you know? So, yeah, right now we don't have anything on the books, but maybe soon, like maybe in September, you know.
0: All right. Well, keep us posted.
1: Yeah.
0: All right, very good. And let's see. Well, speaking of friends, this next guy is a friend of yours as well, right? Brandon Sheets.
1: Oh, that's right. Yeah, our kids were just hanging out on Monday.
0: You know, these things just work out sometimes on my playlist. You know?
1: Yeah.
0: But, yeah, he released his first album last year, his first solo album, I guess it was.
1: That's right. Yeah, I think, around his birthday in September, yeah.
0: Okay. Well, he has a brand new single which comes out in 2 days, actually, but sneak preview tonight. Sneak preview.
1: Ooh.
0: It's a two-sided single. Well, it's digital, but there are two digital sides to it.
1: Sure.
0: And side A is the song you're going to play. It's called Lady Love Tonight. And not unlike yourself, he is writing a song about his wife. And in this case, he says he is thanking his wife for supporting his wild ways.
1: Aw.
0: Yeah.
1: Shout out to Brandon and Sarah. I love them. Yeah.
0: And he has some shows coming up. On June 12th, he's playing at the Carriage House in Wilmington. June 18th, he's at the Queen, I believe the Night Bar at the Queen. July 10th, he's at the Bellefonte Cafe. And July 17th, at the Autumn Arch, which is in Newark. And let's see, you can find him on Facebook or Instagram, and I think TikTok as well, under Six String Sheets. Here he is with Side A, called Lady Love Tonight, Hometown Heroes on Delaware Public Media.

0: Hometown Heroes on Delaware Public Media. That is Little Wooden Tiger, which is the artist formerly known as Joe Brady, or he was also Brady and the Bear. And he released a few singles in the past couple months, including that one, which is called Let Love Flow. He said he feels that song is an important song for our current times. It offers a healing message wrapped in a sonic cocoon. He has a way with words. You can find Little Wooden Tiger on Facebook or Bandcamp. And on Bandcamp, you can buy that song and his other singles. Well, my guest tonight is Russell Kay. And you put a brand new solo album out.
1: That's right.
0: But over the years that I've known you, you've been involved in various and sundry bands and projects. And you have another project that you're in which has an album on the way as well, right?
1: That's right, yeah. So before I say that, I have always liked collaborating with people. And the album that I just put out, Running With Psy, while it is a solo album, there are some collaborations on there. Like I said earlier, my wife is on track number 5, which is called Home. On track number 7, which is called Right Track, my man Dion Beats Organics on Spotify and all that stuff. He produced that. He sends me beats, and I rap on them because he makes great beats. So anything that makes me want to rap, I'm always into that. And then there's a song that is called MLIVT, which is Moonlight in Vermont.
0: Uh-huh.
1: And my friend Mike Glessner, Melissa's husband,
0: him, yes,
1: helped me on that song. He helped co-produce. He liked co-produce, or however you say that. I don't know.
0: Yeah, that covers it.
1: I had a sample, and then he made some drums over top and added some additional stuff. But anyway, then after that, on June 11th, me and Yuki Yoda, we do have a single that's on Spotify that's called Boom Bip. And then we have a whole album.
0: What's it called?
1: Boom Bip.
0: Boom Bip, okay.
1: Yeah. Are you familiar with the style of hip-hop called Boom Bap?
0: I guess I'm not.
1: Okay, so it's kind of like a subgenre of hip-hop.
0: Mm-hmm.
1: But then there's an old KRS-One song where he says it's not just about the boom bap. You can't forget the boom bip, bip, the boom, the bip. And I made that's like the hook of the song, and that was how I started my verse. So it just kind of stuck with what we were doing. But yeah, so that'll come out on June 11th. It's called Cruising Altitude. I'm excited to release that. Cause like I feel like I write differently when other people send me music. It triggers a different writing part of my brain than when I make the music. Like if I make the music, I feel like when I make it, I have an idea in my head, and that's probably what I'm going to write lyrically. When someone else sends me a beat, I'm able to do different things, and I don't know, I try to incorporate different rhyme schemes and different flows and different things like that.
0: Makes sense.
1: Yeah.
0: And the collaborative album, is it just under your names, or do you have a band name, or?
1: No, yeah, it's just under our separate names, Yuki Yoda and Russell K.
0: How do you spell Yuki Yoda?
1: Y-U-K-K-I-Y-O-D-A.
0: All right.
1: Like, you know, Yoda.
0: Mm-hmm. Mm-hmm. Yes.
1: Yeah. Or, and if you forget, you can always sing the Weird Al song. It'll help.
0: yeah, Yoda. Okay.
1: Yeah. That used to be the song that we would sing to get my son to fall asleep.
0: Ah.
1: He'd be like, can you sing Yoda? Sorry, go on.
0: No, that's a good thing. By the way, this is 2 weeks in a row that KRS-One has been mentioned on this show.
1: Oh, I love that for you.
0: Yeah, it's an interesting.
1: He is the teacher.
0: Yeah. Let's see. Well, we have a couple minutes here before our break. Actually, about a minute and a half here. So
1: we could talk about how you're doing.
0: No one wants to hear
1: No, no. I mean, nah. I'm like a little curious, but okay, we don't have to do that. We could talk about.
0: Okay, ask me a question. So, well, okay.
1: What's your favorite color, Mark?
0: You know, for years it was blue, but now in recent years I think it's kind of morphed back to purple, which is what it was when I was a kid.
1: Can I tell you something crazy?
0: Okay.
1: My favorite color is also purple.
0: Ah. And the shirt I'm wearing tonight is purple. It is purple. It's not a brilliant purple, but it's purple. And there's purple within. He's wearing a tie-dye shirt, and there's purple within the colors on your shirt.
1: That's right.
0: So we're both representing him.
1: Yeah. And I'm going to eventually post a video of me playing that song.
0: Ah.
1: So, now I'm plugging my Facebook and my social media, so check that out on Instagram or Facebook, Russell K, Russell Q-U-E.
0: By the way, I think it's interesting that you and your friends, you all tend to have two names, like Yuki Yoda, and obviously you're Russell K as well.
1: Hmm.
0: And I don't think I have any of my friends from over the years that have two names like that, two different names.
1: So. Hmm. Yeah, now that you say that,
0: Like
1: a lot of the Beats Organics. Mm-hmm. Yeah.
0: Yeah. I'm guessing that's not the name he was born with. So.
1: That's true. His name's Dion. Right. Yeah. Shout out to Dion. Yeah.
0: So I'm just, it's just kind of interesting.
1: Yeah. I never really thought about it, but yeah, I guess. Yeah. Marvelous E, Marv the Apollo. He's got multiple names. One person is a frequent collaborator, Smooth. That's just one name. Mm. But I guess it's Smooth Leak, but it's like.
0: Even so, that's still not the name he was born with. So.
1: That's a good point.
0: Does your wife have a different name?
1: No.
0: How about your son?
1: Well, he's got a bunch.
0: I guess you got to see which one kind of.
1: That's right. The main one is Big L. We call him Big L.
0: Oh, okay, right.
1: But then there was a few times that he and I were hanging out that we decided that we were going to start our own rap group, and we were going to be called the Pasta Boys.
0: Ah.
1: And he's Big Linguini. I'm Rigatoni Tony. And Carly is MC Carbonara.
0: All right, so one big pasta family.
1: That's right, the Pasta Boys, yeah.
0: All right. Well, on that note, I'm thinking about what I want for dinner when I get home tonight. But we're going to take a quick break here. When we come back, we're going to hear brand new songs from Jason Ager and Nick Lombardi, among others, and maybe another song from Russell Kay.
1: Yeah, I hope so.
0: All right. Well, that's coming up in the second hour of Hometown Heroes on Delaware Public Media. From Delaware State University, this is 91.1 WDDE Dover. 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Welcome back to Hometown Heroes. We've made it to the second hour of Hometown Heroes, and I didn't doubt that we would, but it's an accomplishment. We're now halfway through the show. Still a lot of great music to play, and I'm thankful. Thanks for tuning in and letting me play this great music for you. In fact, more with my guest, Russell Kay, in just a few minutes. And we're going to hear in the second hour, still have more new music to play. We're going to hear new music from Joe Kenny, Nick Lombardi, Tay Quill, Todd Bailey, and right now I'm going to hear a new song from our friend Jason Ager. So Jason sent me 3 new singles, and I like them all, including one is a cover of the Talking Heads' Psycho Killer.
1: Oh, that's a good one.
0: Which is pretty cool. But this one I liked again. It's called Google John. And let's see, he has a bunch of shows coming up. Go to jasonager.com. Ager is spelled A-G-E-R. Grace Ferry Triangle Summer Concert Series happening on June 25th. July 30th is going to be at, along with his band, the Golden Eagles, going to be at the Pine Tavern Distillery in Salem County. And he has more gigs going into August and beyond. So again, go to jasonager.com. 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